0: NPR's Vanessa Romo reports it's the highest monthly arrest total in the agency's history.
1: The surge in arrests averages out to nearly 1,600 apprehensions a day. It tops June's record-breaking number of arrests by 15%. That's based on government data provided by ICE to the Deportation Data Project at UC Berkeley and UCLA. The project's co-director, Graham Blair, says the uptick is due to a change in tactics.
2: Clearly, they're expanding the ways that they're arresting people at airports, in ICE check-ins, at immigration courthouses.
1: Blair also notes that the latest figures include the initial wave of arrests of Haitian immigrants, whose temporary protected status was revoked in July. Last month's numbers were fueled by billions in immigration enforcement funding from Congress. Vanessa Romo, NPR News.
0: From Washington, you're listening to NPR News. The FBI has established a minimum reward of $25,000 for help solving cold cases where people went missing or were killed in Indian country. It's part of an effort to address high rates of violence affecting Native American communities. Some victims' families hope the money will bring fresh attention. Others doubt the rewards will be enough to get witnesses to come forward. Ukraine says it has doubled the use of ground drones in the last 6 months. NPR's Joanna Kakissis reports that Ukraine is relying on drones to punch above its weight as it defends itself against Russia.
3: The Ukrainian military says it has carried out more than 100,000 logistics and evacuation missions using unmanned ground vehicles, which are also called land or ground drones. Ukraine's defense ministry says the number of these missions grows every month. Doubling the use of ground drones this year had been a top priority for Mykhailo Fedorov, the tech-savvy former defense minister fired by President Volodymyr Zelensky last month. The Ukrainian president showcased drone warfare in Monday's Independence Day parade, which featured 30 ground drones rolling in formation along a main street in Kyiv. Joanna Kakissis, NPR News.
0: The Southeastern Conference of College Sports has passed a rule banning athletes who have played for pro teams. The SEC joins the Big Ten Conference after this month's surge of pro players trying to return to college. It comes after court rulings and as name, image, likeness earnings make college sports more lucrative for some players. This is NPR News.
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6: This is Lake Effect from 89.7 WUWM, Milwaukee's NPR. I'm Joy Powers, and thank you so much for joining us. Today, we'll meet a Milwaukee social media creator who shares her solo train trips across the United States and the world. But we'll start with this. 10 years ago this month, a Milwaukee police officer shot and killed Seville Smith in the Sherman Park neighborhood. Protesters filled the nearby streets for days after the shooting.
7: Here at 35th and Burleigh, you can see the O'Reilly Auto Parts store completely engulfed in flames here behind me. Hundreds of people have gathered here tonight to protest that officer-involved shooting.
6: The officer was later acquitted on murder charges. The Milwaukee Neighborhood News Service has compiled a series of stories about how Sherman Park has changed in the decades since the unrest. Lake Effect's Sam Woods sat down with two of the reporters on the project, beginning with criminal justice reporter Devin Blake. Blake's story examines what the economic and public safety data say about how the neighborhood has changed since 2016.
8: So, Devin, in your analysis of these three census tracts in Sherman Park, you found that unemployment declined about 5% since 2016. But did that also mean that incomes and home ownership rates improved as unemployment improved?
9: No, and see, that was the most interesting thing, or kind of the most compelling part of it, where as certain indicators went up, like educational attainment, the share of adults age 25 and older holding at least a bachelor's degree increased from little over 7% to almost 9%, and the employment rate declined from about 20% to about 16%. So you have these things that people tell you to do, and people say, like, this is how you become economically mobile. They have done these things, but it hasn't paid out in terms of stability, you know? So, like, at that same time, poverty rose across every age group, and just for seniors that were 65 and older, it almost tripled the poverty rate from about 16% to 33%.
8: So another indicator of stability is home ownership, and you found that home ownership in Sherman Park also went down, which means there are more renters in the neighborhood. So with more people renting, what's happened to the price of rent?
9: If you are adjusting for inflation, inflation-adjusted median rent increased from roughly $1,130 to $1,200. So people are paying more share of their income to rent now. And there are more renters, more people renting. In 2024, it was 7 in 10 occupied homes were rentals.
8: How would you characterize the story here? Because there, it seems like there's kind of a mix of positive and negative news here for a neighborhood. You know, on the one hand, employment is up, educational attainment is up, but incomes are down, home ownership rates are down, poverty rates are up. So what do we make of this?
9: Yeah, I mean, it's a good question. And I think, you know, that could be like several books by itself, you know, but I think it's just that the disconnect between people's decisions for their lives and outcomes. And, you know, it happened in this very specific way in Sherman Park. But again, there are, even at the census data that I looked at, there were other things that were positive. And, you know, this is also separate from the question of what does this mean for public safety? Because as economic life is fluctuating and telling this mixed story, what on at the same time is happening in terms of homicides and non-fatal shootings, just gun violence in general, and other violent crimes.
8: Well, I'm glad you got into that, because my next question was about notable statistics regarding public safety. So can you talk more about what you found?
9: So homicides and non-fatal shootings did really steadily improve after 2016, but they didn't steadily get worse. Homicides and shootings, you know, went up during the pandemic and have declined since then. And then we also looked at a sliver of like ShotSpotter data and how the proportion of ShotSpotter alerts, how much of that is happening in Sherman Park. But there are things that the data also can't really show, which is, you know, the importance of these stories as a series, which is like, how does it feel to live in Sherman Park now versus 2016? What does it mean that certain forms of gun violence have gone down? And so Von Mays, who is a well-known organizer and activist here in Milwaukee, he also is a violence interrupter for the city's Department of Community Wellness and Safety. He said that the relationship between police and the community in Sherman Park is leaps better. And you can't find that on a census, you know what I mean? So the data tells an important story and it kind of can guide certain conversations, but it's not certainly not the whole story.
8: So community control of the police was a consistent demand from Sherman Park protesters after police killed Seville Smith in 2016, echoing similar calls after Milwaukee police killed Dontre Hamilton in 2014, and foreshadowing similar calls when an off-duty Milwaukee police officer killed Joel Acevedo in 2020. Now, nominally, the Fire and Police Commission is supposed to serve this function, as it is made up of civilian members and used to be able to set police department policy. But Devin, how has the Fire and Police Commission and its responsibilities and its powers changed since 2016?
9: Yeah, so a major change came after the enactment of Act 12, which fundamentally changed what the Fire and Police Commission can do. Before 2023, the Fire and Police Commission had a pretty rare power for a civilian body, which was they could create and modify police department policy. And there were really, as I understand it, after speaking with the former chair of the Fire and Police Commission, there were really only a handful of places where that was the case. Since Act 12, it is no longer the case. The Fire and Police Commission can recommend, but it can't create policy. It can't modify policy. The main check against the police chief's policy is the policy can be modified by a 2/3 vote of the Common Council. But those are, very, very different. And at the time of the enactment of Act 12, the chair and the vice chair of the Fire and Police Commission resigned because of it.
8: So, Devin, given your combination of data reporting and traditional on-the-ground reporting for this story, as well as reporting from the entire staff at the Milwaukee Neighborhood News Service, what does the future hold for Sherman Park?
9: Well, one main thing is that, and this is something that my colleague at Milwaukee Neighborhood News Service can talk about, Princess Byers. She writes about housing, and Mayor Johnson's administration is really kind of keeps going back to and pointing to as something that has kind of tried to address these economic indicators, especially housing, and really expand the number of homeowners of color is the Year of Housing Initiative. And citywide, that number has gone up, but that hasn't trickled into Sherman Park yet. So I think even something like that affects these other indicators too, right? Like if you have stable, predictable housing, that's much easier to get a job, just less stress overall. If more people are housed, there's less violence. Like I think that alone, like if housing could be tackled, that would help Sherman Park catch up to the rest of the city in that regard.
6: That was Milwaukee Neighborhood News reporter Devin Blake speaking with Lake Effect's Sam Woods. Another neighborhood news reporter, Princess Sophia Byers, chronicled one of the city's prime examples of rebirth since the Sherman Park uprising, the Sherman Phoenix. Today, the Sherman Phoenix is an incubator for new businesses. The bank that used to be there in 2016 was set ablaze during protests following the police killing of Seville Smith. Byers sat down with Lake Effect's Sam Woods to discuss what happened next.
8: In the 2 years between August 2016 and when the Sherman Phoenix eventually opens, what happened in those 2 years?
10: Yeah, I believe there were a lot of community conversations kind of about how the folks in the neighborhood and folks that supported the folks in the neighborhood wanted to rebuild. And over a series of conversations, it was decided that it would become the Sherman Phoenix, which is a marketplace and business hub for small businesses.
8: And who are the people behind the Sherman Phoenix?
10: Joanne Sabir and Julie Kaufman are the co-founders of the Sherman Phoenix.
8: Did you talk to any of them for the story?
10: I did. I talked to Joanne Sabir for the story, and she talked about how proud she is that the project is kind of living without them. Neither of them are still included in the workings of the project. But yeah, she's excited that it's still around.
8: Say more about how you kind of interpreted how she felt about seeing that this creation is still here and what it means to her.
10: Yeah, as she explained to me, like, it was kind of a thought child, almost an experiment. And it's kind of grown far past with what she or Julie could have imagined it would grow into. So she's just excited that it's still around and thriving and existing without either of their help.
8: Tell me about some of the businesses that got their start in the Sherman Phoenix.
10: Yeah, there are a bunch. I feel like notably Funky Fresh Spring Rolls, people like them. They no longer have a brick and mortar, but they're like in grocery stores now. But they were initially a restaurant inside of the Sherman Phoenix. The Classic Shop is a clothing brand that started inside of the Sherman Phoenix. Honeybee Sage is a tea shop and wellness apothecary that started inside of the Sherman Phoenix. So there's been a few to come out.
8: Were you able to talk to any of these businesses, their owners, their founders?
10: Yeah, I talked to Miss Adidra Greer with Confectionately Yours, who got their start inside of the Sherman Phoenix. They weren't a business prior to the Sherman Phoenix opening. So that was their first spot. And now she has left the Sherman Phoenix and has a business on MLK Drive.
8: And what did that mean to her to have a space to incubate and then eventually kind of move out of the household, so to speak?
10: Yeah, as she explained it to me, it was really good for her as a beginner business to be able to be in community with so many other business owners and learn from them, and just to have the space to start and people to frequent her business. And she said she learned about, you know, some of the hard parts of being a business owner because COVID did hit while she was inside of the Sherman Phoenix. But yeah, she said it was great learning from other business owners and just getting to be a part of community. And that way she does still support like the Sherman Phoenix and all that it does. I guess it's important to note that we spoke in the middle of a very busy day. So she was up and down. But I feel like she was most excited, very giddy when she was talking about how Miss Joanne Sabir offered her a space inside of the Sherman Phoenix, and how she didn't really know what she was doing as far as being a business owner. And Joanne told her, like, oh, we'll help you. And so she really speaks highly to how they were willing to help small business owners just get started and be okay. She even was really excited talking about how kind of the pandemic hit and it was really hard, but she didn't believe, like, that her business was going to end as the result of the pandemic. And it didn't. We talked about some of the ways she survived through the pandemic through, like, donating a bunch of cookies to organizations and schools and figuring out ways to still bake for people, even though they couldn't be in community together. And yeah, she talked a little bit about, you know, some of those hardships. But for the most part, she was just excited to talk about the opportunity she was giving and how it led her to be where she is now.
8: So after talking to some businesses like Confectionately Yours that have called the Phoenix home, what is your sense about what the Sherman Phoenix represents?
10: I feel like what I got off talking to Miss Adija and Joanne and Mr. Alan Moore is like, it's more community than it is business. Obviously it's business, but they all really spoke highly of the community that they were able to build in the space, the people they're able to meet, and the things they're able to learn from one another by being in such close proximity.
8: So Princess Safia, I want to give you the chance to have the final word here. So we've heard from your colleague Devin Blake, who dug into the data with some economic indicators of how Sherman Park has developed over the last 10 years. And of course, we've talked to you about what has risen from the ashes of what was a burned BMO Harris Bank. So given all that we've talked about here, what does the Sherman Phoenix represent?
10: From looking at all the reporting the Milwaukee Neighborhood News Service has done on the Sherman Park neighborhood this year, I would say that there are very obviously still some challenges, but in a very Milwaukee way, community is doing the best that it can.
6: That was Princess Safia Byers, housing and basic needs reporter for the Milwaukee Neighborhood News Service. We also heard from Devin Blake, criminal justice reporter for the Neighborhood News. They spoke to Lake Effect's Sam Woods about the reporting on a 10-year retrospective of the Sherman Park uprising. Coming up, we'll take you to an unconventional book club in Milwaukee. But first, we'll ride along with a digital creator and Milwaukee native who travels the world by train as her full-time job. That's coming up on Lake Effect on 89.7 WUWM, Milwaukee's NPR.

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0: And visit a research farm that shows the potential for alternative crops like mung beans and kernza.
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4: 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I'm Joy Powers. Milwaukee native Sojourner White has been a full-time train travel content creator for a year and a half. She's taken the train around New York, Colorado, and Alaska, and on international trips in places like Italy and India. And often she's traveling solo. White shares what she sees and learns on social media, including what others should know about traveling long distances by train. WUWM's race and ethnicity reporter Taryn Powell rode along with White on the Amtrak to Chicago to learn about her experiences so far.
5: So, like, what's been your best trip so far and maybe the not so best?
6: I say anytime the train gets canceled or something happens, I would say actually my not so best, actually my first long distance train ride. I went from Chicago to Emeryville on the California Zephyr, which is the most scenic train ride on Amtrak because you go through the Rocky Mountains and it's beautiful. It's beautiful. However, my first long distance train ride that I booked on a whim in 2021 when I didn't know much about trains at all, I got delayed for 7 hours. On the last day, and that was not fun. Thankfully, I had a roommate, which, for those who don't know, the sleeper cars are on the longer distance train rides, so you can get a room and includes like food and you get access to the shower and all that stuff, which is great. But like for an extra 7 hours, not so much. It was already 52 hours, so end up being closer to 60. So that was not fun, but ironically, it sparked my love of train travel, so something had to go right for it to work. But I will say I went to bed and woke up and we're still in the same spot. Like, I was like, okay, well, this is not what I envisioned. So that was probably the most, like, delayed train I've ever had. But my favorite train trip, that's really hard. Oh, that's really hard. I did love going to India this year. That was really cool because we took the trains all around northern India and then we ended it at the Taj Mahal. So kind of you had, and it was 13 days. So we kind of built up to, you know, okay, we're going to Taj Mahal and then you get there in a sari. And it's a really beautiful experience. It's probably international. It's probably one of my favorite train trips I've done domestically. I do love the California Zephyr. It's very beautiful, but I took the train from New York to Montreal at the end of last year, and the most scenic part of it is one taken in the fall because the leaves change, but it's primarily through upstate New York, so that's where you see the most fall foliage. But I had a blast. I mean, I went to like a bagel making class in Montreal. I love to eat and I love to make my food, so I love finding those things to do off the train.
5: I know that you're showing people that like train travel, just like all the possibilities with it. Are you thinking about train travel differently? Like how has it changed your mind about what, you know, was possible with trains?
6: Oh, for sure. I think initially, you know, being in Milwaukee, we don't have mountains, right? So when I booked that first trip, I'm like, what is Amtrak doing in the mountains? I'm just like, you know, because for me, it was literally a way to get somewhere. I don't like driving, so I used to always find a way to not drive, like all the time. And so I used to go like to Milwaukee to Chicago, obviously. It's a really easy train ride. But also, I went to grad school in St. Louis. So I would come on the train. So for me, it was always like a passenger rail. It was never a touristy thing until, and the story is technically I was in the pandemic. It was 2021. I was up drinking some wine, I'm a little tipsy, and looking at like U.S. scenic bucket list, you know, so I was like, okay, I want to travel in the U.S. a little bit more since international travel wasn't really a thing. And that's how I found the train rides. And so it was more like, okay, now it's a tourist experience. So now I can go through the Rocky Mountains without actually hiking, because I watch too much Law and Order SVU. I'm not hiking solo. I'm so sorry. That's kind of my limit for solo travel. But, you know, imagine sitting in an observation car with panoramic windows and you're just riding through them. I'm like, oh, I can do that. I can definitely buy some snacks and a book. Like, that's my vibe. And so it became touristy, right? So then I was into, like, doing, my mom and I did, like, the wine train in Napa, which is more of a touristy train. It's 6 hours. Lots of wine, good time, a dance party at the end. Definitely recommend that one. Then I went to Alaska and did theirs with a partnership with them and got to go through, like, you know, and see Alaska, which is probably one of the most beautiful states I've ever been to. Like, it looks fake. And so I think they went from, like, passenger rail to now tourist experiences. And I do like finding different things. Like, my Explore Georgia partnership, they sent me, and I brought my brother with me on this one, and we did a wine and cheese train in Cordele, Georgia. And that became my most liked video of 2025. Right. And so it became a touristy thing. And I think now I'm kind of in this, yes, it's still touristy, but I'm in this next era of, like, trains aren't just like transportation. They're also not just tourism, but they teach you about the history and culture of a place at the same time. So for me now, I definitely see trains obviously as a means of transportation, but I've learned so much about the U.S. and also other countries by riding the trains. My godmother, who passed away shortly after in 2024, but I learned that her father was a waiter on the train. And so then I got into the history of, like, the Pullman porters and learning about the Black history behind train travel and how we created, we made it a luxury experience because they were, like, the Pullman porters and maids were serving people on the train and all that stuff. And that put me down a rabbit hole because my dad is a U.S. history teacher. So I also like history because I've been getting unsolicited history lessons for, like, 30 years. So it kind of makes you interested in them yourself. But I just kept learning about how trains really did shape the U.S. and kind of where Black folks ended up. You know, I'm from Milwaukee. My mom is from Pittsburgh. My dad's from St. Louis. But on my mom's side, they're from Alabama, and my dad's side's from Mississippi. So, like, you kind of go up, up, and up. And a lot of that was by train. Like, that's how people migrated during the Great Migration. And so it broadened my understanding of U.S. history and, like, a different vehicle, like, literally to understand, like, why there are Black folks in Milwaukee, why there are Black folks in Chicago and Detroit. And, you know, it being a Black Midwesterner is a very unique experience, I think. And a lot of folks don't really understand the Midwest, in my personal opinion. Like, they kind of don't fully understand how it works. And, like, they're like, what do you mean there are Black folks in Omaha? I mean, there are Black folks in Wisconsin. Like, they're always surprised. I'm just like, open a book, you know? But a lot of people don't know that history. And so being on the trains, I'm only reading about it, you know, as I'm riding the trains, but also experiencing, like, oh, this is how folks, you know, got around. I was just in California and I went to the big museum. It was, like, the main, like, the California Railroad Museum, and was learning about how Chinese immigrants and laborers built that railroad, and they didn't get acknowledgement until, like, 2019. Just seeing with the Black history and it being built on indigenous land, like, there's just so much that kind of has gone into it that's made it feel like a sociology project sometimes, and like more like cultural tourism and not just like rail travel, especially in the U.S.
5: So we made a little jokey joke, or you made a little jokey joke about, like, I'm not hiking solo, too much Law and Order. I feel you on that. But so yes, you are a Black woman traveling solo to a lot of faraway lands. So how do you, I guess, like, do you have, like, a safety plan mapped out? Like, how do you just make that work and ensure your safety?
6: Yeah, I think safety for me is a mix of common sense and discernment, honey. It's like, if I wouldn't do it at home, I probably shouldn't be doing it in someone else's country, you know? Like, and there are things you do for the plot, like meet a cute guy who's like, can I give you a tour? I'm like, okay, cool. Like, I'm not gonna say no, like, you're right. You know, I probably wouldn't necessarily do that at home, but when you're kind of abroad, it's a little different sometimes. But I'm definitely texting, like, 3 homegirls, like, hey, hear what he looked like, just in case. So that's kind of part of it. But really, it's about, you know, you really have to trust your gut when you're traveling. Like, you can get all the tools in the world. I know people like those door alarms that go under your hotel room and stuff, which I think are really great tools to have. But if you have a bad feeling, you need to trust that bad feeling and be like, nah, I'm not doing it. You know, when I'm in Ubers, you know, I'll share my ride with a friend so they kind of know, you know, where I'm going. What else to do for safety? Like, a lot of it is just like, if you get a bad feeling, skedaddle. I'm really great at lying as well, unfortunately. But like, not like major lies. Like, oh, do you have a boyfriend? Mm-hmm. You know. The lies that help you protect yourself, because there is a little bit of lying involved when solo traveling. But I think on the trains like Amtrak in particular, when you're in the sleeper cars, which are really nice, why I think they are worth the investment, because they're not cheap. But if you are doing a multi-day ride, you have a dedicated attendant who is low-key looking out for you on the ride. So, like, if you don't show up to a meal, they're like, where is she? What's happening? You know, it's gonna raise a few red flags. But being a black girl from Milwaukee, I just use the tips I grew up with as far as, like, you know, navigating the city. I take that with me when I go abroad.
5: So let's talk a little bit more about, like, tips and tricks. You know, you talked about, like, the roomettes on trains being the best options. Like, what are the other things that you look for when it comes to, like, booking your trip?
6: Yes, on Amtrak in particular, there's a part of their website that's amtrak.com/routes. And I always tell folks to go to that page, because people find the website, I've learned from my comments, hard to navigate. So I'm like, okay, like, let me figure this out. How can I help folks out? So what I've learned is I go to that website and I book my trains by the route. So I go and see what cities are on the route, and I put those two cities in to see how to make the train ride work. I think a lot of people just go in and put in, like, Chicago to... Let's see where
7: we're talking. Ladies and gentlemen, now arriving Sturtevant. As soon as we depart from Sturtevant, conductors will be coming through the aisles to scan your tickets.
6: The people put in, like, two random cities, like Chicago to Phoenix. There's not a direct train to Chicago to Phoenix, so you have to really figure out where, like, Amtrak's routes are to figure out what makes the most sense for you. I also recommend finding your Amtrak hub, which is easier for others than some people. Like, being in Milwaukee, Chicago is our Amtrak hub. And from Chicago, you can get anywhere in the country on Chicago. I've done Chicago to Austin, Chicago to Portland, Chicago to LA, Chicago to New York. So once you are in a hub area, it does, I will say, make it easier. One thing I'm always telling people too is treat train tickets like flights, honey. The price not gonna go down. The price not going down, beloved. Like, don't wait until the day before to think that you're gonna get, like, a $10 train ticket, baby. No, they use dynamic pricing. The only place where the train tickets I don't see them change a lot, like, Milwaukee to Chicago generally doesn't change that much. But I heard, like, in the Northeast Corridor or the Neck, which is, like, Amtrak's most popular and well-connected route on the East Coast, so, like, New York, D.C., Philly, like, Baltimore, all of those train stations, they have dynamic pricing. So the closer you get, the more expensive it's going to be. So if you're traveling over there, do not wait till the day before, because you are not going to get a cheap ticket. I'm so sorry. Like, it's just not happening. So keep that in mind. I normally book my tickets, like, a few months in advance, just because, like, again, like flights, you don't wait until the day before to book a flight. You'll be paying a lot of money. So do, like, 3 months in advance just to see, especially if you're going during a holiday time. Like, I went to New York to Niagara Falls during 4th of July one year, and that train was packed. It was full. It was a lot of people. So you want to make sure that you are planning enough ahead of time, and then budgeting too. Like, I talk about the roomettes, and they are pricey. Like, it can be $500, $600, $800,000. Like, they are pricey one-way experiences, and I say do it once. You don't have to do it all the time. I'm on the train because it's part of my job, but I think figuring out what makes sense for you, and if you're like, okay, I can't pay for the entire Chicago to Emeryville, California route going through the Rocky Mountains on the California Zephyr. The most scenic part is technically in Denver. So you can do Denver to Glenwood Springs, which is only a day on the train, like 6 hours. So say you fly into Denver, you take the train to Glenwood Springs, you hang out there, and you take the train back. you spend a lot less money than you would taking the train all the way there, and you save time. So you really have to figure out how to maneuver the system, because it's not as straightforward. And so you have to figure out, okay, what makes sense for me, my budget, my time, because I know a lot of people in the U.S., we're not known for our PTO and our vacation time. So figuring out, okay, if I can't take the full route, what if I just take this little part of the route? Or say you're going to LA for some reason. Well, I don't want to take the train to LA, but I want to go like to San Diego. Take the train down for the day and then come back up, so you can get train experiences without it.

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1: And so this is, you know, global bike travel platform coming to Milwaukee, and you are part of that. Tell me more.
2: Yeah, so the Black Travel Summit is coming from October 15th to the 18th, and I went to my first one last year. It was their first one out of the country. It was in Brazil, which was very fun. Lots of Black history, learned a lot about Afro-Brazilian culture, and this year they're kind of doing an alternating international domestic situation. So there'll be Milwaukee. They host a summit that kind of brings together Black travel creators, which are influencers, but also hoteliers, tour operators, other tourism professionals. Kind of brings us all together to kind of talk about the Black travel space, themes that are always coming up. Last year I had a few friends on a panel about the ethics of digital storytelling and what kind of things do you keep in mind when you're a content creator and you're doing a lot of cultural tourism, which is what a lot of us do. There were panels with hoteliers talking about what it means to run a hotel, which is a whole different arena, than being a content creator. So it's really cool because you get to hear a mix of perspectives, and then you also get to meet people. Ooh, that was some lightning, y'all. But you also get to meet other people who you may not necessarily talk to, because the thing about being a travel creator is that we're always gone. So it's one of the few events where we can all come together and kind of learn from each other. And then if you're just interested in Black travel or just the travel space, you can also attend. They have different ticket prices and tiers for folks based on their interests to kind of come in and see what folks are doing. And I'm creating a Black food tour for Milwaukee. So I'm in the process of putting that together and showcasing that at the summit as one of the tour options. So they have these Black AF tours every year. And so it's about food, history, culture, those kind of experiences, and different trips to other places around Milwaukee too, which is really cool. Because again, not a lot of folks know much about the Midwest, especially in the tourism space. It's very surprising to me. When I say I'm from Milwaukee, they're like, really? I don't know anything about Milwaukee. I didn't know they have Black people, So it's really pivotal for summit like this to come to the city, because we're Black, we're here, we like to travel and experience all those things, and it is that nice convening space to also showcase the businesses in the city too that are Black owned and what they're doing as well.
1: Is there anything that you want to share, maybe a question I didn't ask, just about this experience?
2: Yeah, I just think one thing I've learned when you asked earlier about how have I changed through train travel, it's changed my understanding of what freedom of movement actually is, especially for Black people. Our freedom of movement has been restricted a lot. That's why they had the Green Book, which showed you all the safe places where you could stay for hotels as a Black traveler, and restaurants and whatnot. And I think over time we have created mechanisms to be safe. That's why I talk about Black travel a bit more than I used to in Black history, because folks were like, hey girl, love to see you on the train, but what do you do when you go off? I'm like, well, I find Black owned restaurants, music, art shows and museums, and I eat and walk around, and I experience nature. And so I think showing the multitudes of what Black travel can be, yes, Black travel can be luxurious in, I don't know, a villa in Bali, right? But it could also be you taking the train to Chicago to eat for the day. There's so many different ways and you can experience travel, and it's not you don't have to do it one way, because our people have never done it one way. They've always kind of been a moving people. I was in California and I learned about the first free Black town in California, was Allensworth, Texas, and they have Amtrak runs one train a year that goes to that town. I think it's on Juneteenth every year to talk about that history. It's we have always created spaces and moved around and then created more spaces for us to exist in our own little bubbles. And so travel just reminds me of how much I can do, because people before me were actually, we deserve to have more rights, more movement, more education, more everything. And I don't think I would be here without that at all.

0: Is there like a most interesting kind of person or people that you've come across?
1: Oh, that's a good question. I talk to a lot of strangers nowadays. I do. I would say I always meet, because I will say, I, being a black girl, I have purple hair right now. Being a black girl with purple hair is a great conversation starter. Who's traveling solo? I'm also wearing pink shoes. You're like, girl, what are you doing? Like, what are you? Very colorful. I love my colors. And so I always meet, like, older white couples who are like, now, baby, what are you doing on the train? You know, because the demographic for train travel for, like, long distance trains is, like, older folks. And so a lot of my audience is actually older as well on social media. But you just meet the most quirky people on the train. I met like one lady who lived in Montana and would just take this train whenever she felt like it through Glacier. I met a couple from California. My first train ride, one was like a teacher. I think they're both like teachers in their own right, but we were talking for hours on the train. I met like a community activist last week from California, who was just like, you live in Wisconsin, do you own a snowsuit? So like, you know, they were just like, they're like, what do you do in the winter? Do you go outside? I said, well, if it's negative 15 windshield, no, I don't. So, you know, you kind of meet people on a lot of the trains too. You'll have like the Amish and Mennonite communities. They generally aren't super talkative, but they just be on the train with their families, kicking it, hanging out. And they look at me like, okay, girl, who are you? Now I have a camera, and you know, now it's obvious I'm a creator, so that's always like a conversation starter. You have to be willing to go with the flow.
0: Yeah.
1: You know, sometimes you have to let go, and the train travel is a great way to learn how to let go, because the train can stop and you stuck there.
0: Yeah.
1: You know, like, you know, bring your snacks,
0: yeah,
1: and everything. But it just teaches you, you know, how to appreciate your own. And also, I realize you are hardly ever in control, actually, though. Like, you know, so it's there's some personal development, too, I think, that goes with riding the train and just being able to sit with yourself for that long.
0: So what are some of the train meals? Like, what's on the menu?
1: Okay, so train food, you know, varies. It does vary. I will say Amtrak, I don't know what they put in their butter cake. So I had gooey butter cake. I think it's technically from like St. Louis. Like that's where it comes from. But that's the one dessert everyone agrees on. Like that is their best dessert, is their butter cake. They have like a really super chocolatey cake too. I like sweets. I like dessert. So I do eat my dessert first, for sure, when I'm on the train. Like I'm like, yeah, bring me that brownie. Put that right here. So, you know, that's the desserts. So when you're in the sleeper train and you have the dining car, you do get like breakfast. They have like oatmeal, they have French toast, they have like omelets, and they have like salads. And then dinner, people love the steak. I don't eat beef. People be tearing that steak up on the train. I don't know what they put in it, but they do that. I've had like tortellini on the train. So, you know, it's a little bit of everything.
0: Are you like, just because I also just don't know of other like train travel creators, are you like a pioneer in the field?
1: That's such a crazy question to say yes to. I want you to know that, and it makes me very uncomfortable. But I will have to say, you know, I won an award last year from the Women in Travel Summit. They have the Bessie Awards. I won Trailblazer Award for 2025. So I can't not lie and say, I can't sit here and be like, nah. But, you know, when people, I'm out, and they're like, that's the train job, girl. Like, excuse me, do you ride the trains? And, you know, it's wild, because of all the things to be known for, you know, it's really the hair, too. They're like, I saw your hair, and I knew that was you, you know? And so, which was not a branded thing. Like, I just like colorful hair, and it became part of the, exactly. You know, I do have a wig. Her name is Donna Solstice, and I do be having her on. So you might be seeing me with her, but you know, it's, yeah, I mean, I get DM'd all the time, or like, I had no idea that I could take the train. Like it just never crossed my mind, and now I've been on this train and that train, and, you know, people are always like, what's the difference between an influencer and a content creator? That's like a big question. And for a long time, I like rejected influencer. I'm like, I'm not an influencer. Like, I don't influence people. And I'm like, actually,
2: Actually, you do. Like the content you create influence people to, like, not just train travel, to think differently.
0: Yeah.
2: You know, even with, like, some of the other more cultural thing, like the guides or the cultural tourism, you know, talking about, like, women in India. And, like, we work with, like, a pink rickshaw company, because rickshaw drivers in India are normally men. You know, this one is only women. They're like, I had no idea this was a thing, you know. And so it's like, yeah, you know, I am changing the way that people think about things, which is kind of wild in this environment, you know, because getting adults to change their mind is hard. You know, it's very hard. But then people are just like, yeah, you know, I am going to take the train. Like, yeah, I am going to do this. You know, and actually I get a lot of things from primarily older Black women who either are widowed or, like, recently separated or kind of on their own. They're like, you know, all my life I've been taking care of people. Like, all my life I have just been worried about other folks. She's like, I saw your video and I said, you know what, I think I can ride a train. And they'll, like, tell me about their train ride. Now I'm crying, like, mind you, in my bed or on the train or the airport, like, like, just, like, bawling because somebody DM'd me, like, the, you know, about their experience. So I fight it, but I think at this point I think I have to be a pioneer of people being curious and unafraid to learn a new thing, a new way of life.
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0: Wile E. Coyote can't catch the Roadrunner no matter how hard he tries, so he lawyers up.
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5: 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I'm Joy Powers. 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
6: Walk into Component Brewing Company on a weeknight, and you'll hear the sounds of a typical bar. The bartender is slinging snifters filled with IPAs and lagers to people sitting around and talking on tall orange bar stools. Garage punk lilts in the background.
7: But look a little closer and you'll see a smattering of others silently reading spaced around the room. Some have their eyes buried in ebooks. Others are looking at paperbacks or hardcovers. Many of them are strangers and they're each reading something different.
8: What am I reading? I'm reading Moby Dick.
9: I'm reading Parable of the Talents.
6: Tim Sense and Jacob Anderson are sitting at the same long wooden table. They're here for Silent Book Club, and they're trying to figure out whether they've met before.
9: Were you reading The Silmarillion last time?
10: Yeah.
9: All right, so yeah, we did. I thought so.
8: Yeah, we did meet the first time I came. We met, yeah.
7: A silent book club gives readers a chance to be social, but it unfolds a bit differently than in a traditional book club. First of all, you don't have to read the same book. Silent book club also happens in a public place instead of someone's home. Think coffee shop or bar. The first hour usually involves some on-scene solo reading of a book of your choosing. The second part of the night is when you vibe with other readers. Here's book club goer Tim Sense.
8: Well, we generally, and this isn't really structured, it's just kind of how it happens, we generally sort of just ask each other, what are you reading? And we present a book, and generally people kind of chime in if they've heard of it or if they've read it.
6: The whole meeting usually lasts about 2 hours and takes place once a month, usually on Tuesdays at various locations. And you can join in on any or all of it, says Meredith Klusman, the curator of Milwaukee's Silent Book Club chapter.
11: This takes that pressure away and allows people the freedom to come and read the whole time and nobody's going to bat an eye at you. You can come and read for 5 minutes and then be like, I'm not feeling it today. I just want to hang out and talk. And people will absolutely dive into that too. Because the core for me, at least, is to create those connections, especially as a transplant to Milwaukee. That's really what drove me to want to do it in the first place.
7: Klusman's Milwaukee chapter isn't alone. Silent book clubs are popping up everywhere. According to the Silent Book Club website, there are over 1,400 chapters in 54 countries. Klusman says she got the idea from TikTok and started Milwaukee's first chapter in the summer of 2023. I asked her about how popular it's become.
12: I saw the Facebook page, almost 900 people.
11: I don't promote it at all. I made the page and I sent it to my 5 cousins that live in Milwaukee and was like, all right. And I'm assuming that other people saw the social media posts that I saw on TikTok or whatever and were like, hey, let's check it out.
6: Anderson, one of the readers who showed up tonight, says he appreciates turning reading from something you do by yourself to something social.
9: People who are willing to go and read a book in public silently are usually like-minded people, so.
6: He also says he just likes to experience new things.
9: Sometimes days can blend together. They don't when I do a silent book club day.
6: As the first hour of reading winds down, More people join Anderson, Sense, and Klusman at the table to discuss their books. One person is reading Sherlock Holmes, which sparks some conversation.
8: A symbolized language and figure out.
2: Wow. Like the answer to the mystery is actually in the reading.
8: If you can decode. That's what I remember. I know. Maybe.
7: Klusman, the organizer, says the community aspect of the club is important to her, especially during the times we're living in.
11: I feel like the world can be a very divisive place, especially within the last couple of years. I feel like as much as we try to move with empathy and embrace uniqueness and diversity, that's very clearly not the MO of everybody in the world. So it's really important to me to foster an environment that's inclusive of everyone.
6: Thankfully, to no one's surprise, readers make wonderful customers. Component Brewing bartender Casey Sams is all for normalizing reading at a bar, or in any public place, really. And he has something to say to anyone who thinks it may be weird to do so.
10: First of all, book readers are not weirdos. Let's make sure we let everyone know that. But yes, I agree with having the community part, because how I might interpret what I'm reading could be totally different than what you're interpreting. You know, you get some good conversations and maybe you learn something new.
7: As the vibe at Component Brewing Company shifts from punk rock silent reading to its themed trivia night, Klusman starts thinking about the next silent book club meeting. She says anyone is welcome to come turn the page with them or with the second chapter of the club that recently opened up in the Milwaukee area. It's a moment to drink, read, and be social.
5: That was WUWM's Excret Nunez and Mayan Silver checking out a silent book club meeting in Bayview in 2024. And that wraps up today's show. I'm Joy Powers. 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Tomorrow on Lake Effect, we'll talk to a Milwaukee teacher's aide who's fighting against being deported to El Salvador. Thanks so much for joining us right here on listener-supported 89.7 WUWM, Milwaukee's NPR.

0: slowing nationwide and in Wisconsin, and that's mostly because of a historic decline in immigrants coming here from other countries, according to the U.S. Census Bureau. In Wisconsin, the number of international migrants coming to the state fell by more than 62% in 2025.
1: Combined with an aging population and a declining birth rate, this could mean a lower overall population. The Wisconsin Department of Administration has projected that the state will lose nearly 200,000 residents over the next 25 years.
0: That trend could make a labor shortage that's already being felt in some industries even more pronounced in the future, slowing down the state's economy.
1: So how could Wisconsin reverse the trend? A population geographer says immigration reform could be the answer.
0: Jonathan Burkham is Associate Professor of Human Geography at UW-Whitewater, where he researches the intersection of economic development and migration. His new book is called Migrant Midwest, The Case for Immigration and Economic Growth in the American Heartland. Jonathan, thanks for joining us.
2: Oh, thank you so much for having me, Rob.
0: Well, as I'm reading your book, we get this new Census Bureau data out showing that the whole country is experiencing a slowdown in population growth. What does that look like here in Wisconsin, in the Heartland, as you call it, and what are the factors behind that?
2: Well, Wisconsin, really like a lot of the states in the Midwest and to a certain degree in the Northeast, has been really kind of struggling with fairly slow population growth, you know, for at least a decade now. And in some states, the population has already started to decline, right? So these trends have been around for a while. And you know, this current trend of kind of national population stagnation, you know, it's largely driven by this, you know, this drop in immigration that we've seen over the last year, and including the deportations that we've seen. So on the one hand, right, we're seeing declining immigration in the country, as well as in the state. But then there's also these kind of more baked-in trends of, you know, fertility decline. The fertility rate, the average number of children a woman has really dropped in the last decade in particular.
0: You talk about something you call a demographic winter on the way for states like Wisconsin. Absent that immigration, what do the next couple few decades hold?
2: Yeah, so demographic winter is, I kind of define it as the economic and social conditions of kind of population stagnation and decline, right? And so, again, this is driven by, you know, these factors, right? Kind of fertility, immigration, as well as domestic migration. And in the case of Wisconsin, right, we are still a fairly low immigration state, so we don't have a large number of international migrants living in the state as a share of our population, right? I mean, it's about 7% of the population, a little bit lower actually. And we also have a history of domestic out-migration. In other words, people leaving the state of Wisconsin, mostly going down to the Sun Belt. That's stabilized a bit in the last few years. It's, you know, we've seen a lot of domestic out-migration. And then in terms of, again, fertility, we haven't seen, birth rates are quite low. And so we don't see kind of a source for population there. And this creates real challenges for a lot of communities that are already in decline, right? And that comes along with all kinds of fiscal challenges for governments. And something that I focus a lot on in my book is the labor market conditions the difficulty in finding people to fill positions across a range of industries.
0: And that's a real key to your book, this idea that especially maybe in particular communities, rural parts of the state, but also big cities in the Midwest, you've got this population trend where you have lots of older people out of the workforce, fewer people of that working age, fewer people moving into the working age. What are some of those main challenges when we hit that balance?
2: Yeah, so, I mean, interestingly and concerningly, Wisconsin has seen in the last year, for the first time in its history, apart from COVID, absolute labor force decline. In other words, we have about 50 to 60,000 fewer people in the workforce than we did a year ago. And, you know, even prior to that decline, we have industries, manufacturing, agriculture, healthcare, in which, you know, these industries are really struggling to find workers. And so this is going to really slow down, I would say, economic growth in the state and, you know, present some real challenges. I mean, if you think about it, we have this baby boomer population that has been moving into retirement for some time and will continue to over the next 5 years or so. And it's going to create, you know, a real demand for healthcare jobs. And so we're just struggling to provide enough workers to fill those jobs. You know, I see in particular home health aides is one of the fastest growing, you know, employment sectors in the state. And so, you know, where are these workers going to come from?
0: We're talking to Jonathan Burkham from UW-Whitewater about his new book, Migrant Midwest, The Case for Immigration and Economic Growth in the American Heartland. Let's dig into that case now. You see immigration done right as giving us the prospects of an economic boom and helping to reverse that demographic winter you're worried about. Make that basic case.
2: Yeah, so again, these other things, these other trends that are contributing to demographic winter are a little bit stickier, in particular, right, fertility rates. So we're not likely to see much of a growth, you know, driven by fertility rates. Fertility rates have been at historic lows, you know, really for several decades below kind of replacement rate, right? And so with fertility rates low, you know, we could rely somewhat on domestic migration. But again, you know, the trends have been that many Wisconsinites have been leaving, and we aren't seeing a lot of people flooding into the state. And so this really leaves international migration as the primary driver of population growth in the state of Wisconsin and really the nation as a whole. And so today's immigrants actually are from a wide range of kind of education levels and from a diversity of countries. And so they're coming in and they're filling all different types of positions in local economies, and if we're going to if we want to continue to see the you know, the state's economy grow and the national economy grow, right, we're going to need this labor force to fill these different positions.
0: Part of how you want to do that is very different than how our immigration system works right now. It is, of course, a federal responsibility to manage immigration. You would like to see a policy sometimes called heartland visas that say, hey, states and localities that want and need immigrants to fill these needs, well, maybe we can work with them to do that. And you even point to Wisconsin Senator Ron Johnson offering a proposal along those lines. What would that look like?
2: Yeah, sure. So Ron Johnson, yes, Senator Johnson, he proposed a state-based visa sponsor program in 2017. And it was modeled somewhat similarly to a system Canada has in place. And what it does is it allows states to opt into a pool of employment-based visas. And what's really, I think, kind of exciting about this proposal and just this overall idea for these state-based visas or even the Heartland visa is it allows states to kind of tailor those immigrants, those workers, right, to particular industries, right? So they could, we could prioritize, say, in the state of Wisconsin, you know, in workers to work in the dairy industry, or we could prioritize folks to come in and work in healthcare. We could prioritize manufacturing. I mean, manufacturing, if you look at employer surveys, they've been, you know, claiming for decades now that they just can't find enough workers to fill those jobs in the manufacturing sector, right? So we could tailor our specific allotment of visas, right, to favor people with the certain skills that are needed in those industries.
0: A common concern is, and this has come from the left and the right over the years, is, hey, wait a minute, if we're bringing in more laborers, well, that reduces the value of labor, it's going to bring wages down in general for everybody. You dig into the economics behind that, it gets complicated. Ultimately, you say, no, that isn't necessarily the case.
2: Yeah, it's not necessarily the case. And so this phenomenon, right, is what we refer to as wage suppression, right, where you have immigrants coming into a particular industry and then kind of, you know, driving down the wages in that industry. And you just, the data just doesn't support that. You know, this study, or there have been numerous studies that have looked into this phenomenon of wage suppression and found that by and large, immigrant workers come in as kind of like complementary workers that end up creating more jobs and often, creating jobs that then the native born labor force may move into. And so there's this kind of synergy to immigrants working alongside non-immigrants to actually kind of grow the economy. And you see, you know, economic growth and employment growth from that synergy.
0: As we wrap up, you point out there can be cultural concerns, right? If there's large groups of people coming in from another country into a community, how could, say, a rural Wisconsin region successfully balance those two needs? Wanting those immigrant laborers, not wanting the locals to feel like, hey, wait, this is a different place than I grew up in.
2: Yeah, I mean, I'm all for kind of cultural integration efforts. I mean, I think a lot of small town and, you know, big city mayors are actually very aware of this. And, you know, they recognize these demographic challenges that their communities are facing. And they recognize that immigrants are going to be a really big part of kind of sustaining and stabilizing those communities. And so, you know, mayors working with, local churches, schools in particular, to find ways to integrate this population into and kind of create spaces where they can communicate and spend time with the native-born population. So a lot of these maybe concerns about the cultural challenges can dissipate from that contact. And I'd also like to add that, you know, this state-based visa sponsor program does allow states to not opt into this set of visas, right? And so if a community is feeling or a state is feeling like collectively, right, that they have, that immigration has gotten to be a problem and they feel like there are maybe too many immigrants in that state, right, they could opt out of those particular sets of visas, right? And so it kind of takes the power away from the federal government and to a certain degree hands it to people in the state.
0: Jonathan, we'll leave it there. Thanks again for joining us.
2: Oh, thank you so much for having me. I appreciate it.
0: That was Jonathan Burkham, Associate Professor of Human Geography at UW-Whitewater. Been talking about his new book, Migrant Midwest, and why he believes immigration is an important piece of the puzzle as Wisconsin is predicted to see a sharp population decline between now and 2050.
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3: It's Wisconsin Today. I'm Kate Archer-Kent.
0: And I'm Rob Ferret. A trip to the grocery store has gotten a lot more expensive in recent years.
3: Ground beef, tomatoes, and coffee have all seen big spikes.
0: Those higher prices can be especially hard on older adults on fixed incomes.
3: Harvest Public Media contributor Nicole Grunmeier spoke with seniors about the tough choices they're often forced to make.
8: Once a month, the people who live at this low-income retirement community in Storm Lake, Iowa, gather to create their own food pantry. The donations come from the Food Bank of Iowa.
9: How many are the peppers?
8: Today, fresh pineapples, potatoes, and bell peppers pile up on tables. The residents can go through and take the items they need. Linda Rufus, who is 67, relies on this pop-up pantry.
10: Well, I'm thinking about how I'm going to rob Peter to pay Paul, because food prices are extremely high, and I have to really weigh out what's more important or how I can get the most out of a meal.
8: Rufus says she's stretching every dollar and trying to find cheaper, filling food items. While she loves beef, she's now buying ground turkey. Her neighbor, Tony Keller, is also shopping at the pop-up pantry today. The 65-year-old spent years outside the workforce as a caregiver, which reduced her retirement benefits.
11: I get a whopping $304 a month because I had a sick child, so most of my time was spent with her.
8: That Social Security payment isn't nearly enough to cover Keller's living expenses, including food. She relies on SNAP federal food assistance and programs like this pop-up pantry. She recently completed treatment for breast cancer and tries to prioritize eating fresh fruits and vegetables.
11: After having cancer, you're eating a little differently, which costs more money to do.
8: High food prices are pushing older adults to make difficult budget decisions affecting their health. Nationwide, food prices were 3% higher this June compared to the same time last year, according to federal data. Jessica Johnson is a senior strategist at the National Council on Aging.
12: So much of the conversation around SNAP and food insecurity really has been around children and families, and older adults really are often a forgotten population.
8: More than 7 million Americans aged 16 up experienced food insecurity in 2023, according to the National Council on Aging. That's approximately 1 in 11 older Americans. Gina Platanino is the director of policy and advocacy at the Food Research and Action Center. She says Social Security benefits don't protect older adults from hunger.
13: Your rent didn't decrease because you turned 60. Your utilities didn't decrease because you turned 60. Neither did fuel and neither did food.
8: Nearly half of older adults who carry credit card debt are using their cards to buy food, according to the AARP. In the Kansas City region, Metro Lutheran Ministry operates 3 food pantries. Community assistance manager Kimberly Bernard says they're seeing consistently high demand from older residents.
14: We see a lot of people that are in that population of seniors that they really rely heavily on the food pantries because it's a challenge for them to be able to budget the amount that they receive monthly.
8: Back in Iowa, Linda Rufus says she and her fellow residents at the Storm Lake Senior Housing are grateful for the pop-up pantry.
10: Because if it were not for the food banks, you know, supplying us with food, you know, we would be in a lot worse condition than we are.
8: But for now, experts say seniors on fixed incomes will likely continue to feel the squeeze of high food costs. For the Midwest Newsroom and Harvest Public Media, I'm Nicole Grunmeier.
3: Harvest Public Media is a collaboration of public media newsrooms in the Midwest and Great Plains, including WPR. The Midwest Newsroom is a collaboration including NPR and public radio stations across several Midwestern states. The Midwest Newsroom is a member of the Trust Project.
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0: A wide range of crops are grown in Wisconsin, including corn, soybeans, potatoes, wheat, and cranberries. But could farmers and the state's soil benefit from additional crop diversity?
1: The Michael Fields Agricultural Institute in southeastern Wisconsin was created to promote sustainable, organic agricultural practices here in the state. Last year, it purchased a research farm near East Troy to experiment with crops that could improve soil quality and develop new markets for farmers. This is the first year with plants in the ground.
0: To learn which crops they're experimenting with and what the potential markets could be, we turn to Esther Durairaj, the educational director of the Michael Fields Agricultural Institute. She is program director of the Wisconsin Women in Conservation Program. Esther, welcome.
2: Thanks for having me, Kate.
0: And Nicole Touches is the research director of the Michael Fields Agricultural Institute. She oversees the institute's new research farm near East Troy. Nicole, welcome to you.
3: Thank you. It's great to be here.
0: Nicole, when you look out at this research farm, how would someone be able to tell, you know, this is really a research farm and not maybe a typical farm you would come across in Wisconsin?
3: Absolutely. All research plots are pretty readily recognizable because it looks like you're growing flags. So there will be lots of straight lines of flags. We have very small plots where there are a lot of flags, and then we have larger plots, which are more on the order of like 30 by 50 or 30 by 100 foot long strips. But we are applying and investigating different crop management techniques in these plots.
0: Esther, why is it important to have a research farm?
2: So the research is important because we translate a lot of the things that we learn to the community. And for that, we need to be sure of what we are doing, especially with the crop production techniques, the soil management techniques. We try and do it in a kind of replicated, Nicole mentioned, we do it in a replicated manner over time, over 3 years, collect data, and then at that point, we are able to make a good recommendation to the producers. And so research is very important before we try and move the information to the producers.
0: And Esther, you know, corn and soybeans and alfalfa and, you know, other forage, these are such important crops to Wisconsin. Why is the Institute trying to get Wisconsin farmers to grow different crops?
2: Oh, the having new crops is very important because farmers have a lot of crops to choose from, number one. And then we also see of late how this weather variations happen in Wisconsin. So it's important for them to have some drought resistant crops, something that will grow well in a flood situation and stuff like that. And also it's we are as an organization focus so much on soil health. And so it's important in order to have a soil microbiome that's flourishing, that we have different kinds of crops that enable that microbiome, feed those microbiome, and also are able to produce different protein content and gluten-free crops and stuff like that. So this is a choice for the farmers to choose. There's also this time factor, like the crops that's of shorter duration, longer duration, so that it fits right into the rotation and stuff like that. So it's very important to have crops to choose from.
0: When you talk with farmers, are they receptive to these new crops? What is the feedback like?
2: Yeah, there's a lot of interest. I wouldn't say that they jump onto production. There are a few crops that people are more at a point where they're ready to adopt. There's a few crops they are interested and are coming to our farm to learn, to see how it's growing, how it's performing and stuff. But there are some crops that there is receptivity to grow on their crops, say like a buckwheat. A lot of this buckwheat has been imported from Canada. And so the local Midwest supply chain is very receptive to growing buckwheat locally. So that's a crop that's been flourishing here now.
0: Yes. Nicole, let's talk about some of these crops. And if you could even start with Kernza, which I learned is a trademark name for a type of wheatgrass. Is that right?
3: Yes. Oh boy, the Kernza spiel. Yeah, I've been involved with Kernza research since Late 2016, when I was doing my postdoc fellowship at the University of Minnesota. And the reason that we are working on Kernza is it comes from this dream of perennial agriculture, of converting some of our agricultural land in the United States, but also worldwide, into land that's not tilled, that's not worked up every year, that's not so disturbed all the time, to convert these really high disturbance systems that are vulnerable to soil erosion, water quality risks, fertilizer losses from land, to convert some of those annual crops to perennials, which largely mitigate a lot of those environmental risks that we take with annual crops. And we have to, because humans bred annual crops, you know, for the last 10,000 years. And the reason that they did that is because they are much easier to select for. They're much easier to breed and to realize rapid gains. However, that initial ease comes with all these other issues that we're now, you know, seeing with intensive annual-based grain systems. And so this perennialization dream is certainly not unique to me. It's been discussed for more than a century. But the Rodale Institute back in the 1980s, and now the Land Institute since the 2000s, have really taken up the mantle of perennial crop breeding. Hmm. And so they developed and released Kernza, which, as you said, it's the trademark name for the grain from intermediate wheatgrass, which is a perennial grass widespread throughout the western United States. It's extremely winter hardy, so we don't worry about perenniality with it at all. And it already has larger seed size than a lot of other perennial grasses, which is why it was chosen as a domestication target. And its seeds also taste good, which is hugely important for growing a perennial food crop.
0: We're talking about the Michael Fields Agricultural Institute's new research farm, what is grown there. Nicole Touches is the farm's research director. Esther Durairaj is the institute's educational director. So, Esther, when you're talking with farmers, connecting with them about Kernza or some other of these crops, you know, how do you make that connection to encourage them to try them, to grow some of these different crops?
2: So the one thing that we ask them is to visit our farm when we have field days or other ways that they can always call us and talk to us about your questions. And then there's the multivariate benefits that we have noticed on our farm, like growing these crops in small parcels of land, growing crops in areas of low fertility sometimes. And there's places where this crop can grow for weed management, where like parcels of land are not grown. So you grow this, there's control of weeds while they get the grains. Then they also have like a forage for the animals during the fall and early spring. So these are the benefits that we talk about based on the experiments that's already been carried out and the data that has been collected over years. I think the Kernza farm in the crop in our farm is almost like 4 to 5 years old. So Nicole has been like collecting data over time. And then we kind of discuss about how it's actually performed. And so we have research data-based information to pass out to producers.
0: Nicole, our next stop at the farm is the mung beans. How successful have mung beans been? Can you take us to this crop and what you're doing with it?
3: Sure. And actually, I might need to pass it to Esther, who is more of a mung bean expert than I. But Esther developed a relationship and collaboration with Dr. R.T. Singh at the Iowa State University, and they are doing mung bean breeding. And there is potentially a large volume market for mung beans because, as I understand it, they contain a protein that can be extracted that is a desirable protein for making imitation egg, which is kind of a... Yeah, it's just super interesting. You know, they just happen to have this protein that can be extracted economically. And so there is a large facility that already exists in Minnesota or is planned to be built to convert this protein for this large scale imitation egg kind of supermarket food system ecosystem. But I think in more in alignment with our work and our interests at the Institute, mung beans are a fantastic food that they can just be eaten themselves. And so it would be a really wonderful food to bring to our local and regional cuisines to get that in. They have a lot of nutritional benefit. And I'll pass it to Esther quick to fill in.
0: Yes. Esther, what excites you about mung beans? And could, you know, this type of crop be direct to restaurants or grocery stores or in CSA boxes?
2: Exactly. This is a crop that's high in protein, that you have about 25% protein by weight. But what excites me is the multivarious benefits that it has. It's a legume crop, so it also fixes nitrogen in the soil. And so it's beneficial to the soil. It's beneficial to the human.
0: Wisconsin also really grapples with the nitrogen pollution. I'm wondering if this crop or another crop could help deal with that type of pollution, especially in groundwater.
2: Yeah, depending on the crop that you grow, you add a lot of nitrogen, right? Like corn needs a lot of nitrogen.
0: Yes.
2: While when you grow crops like legumes or cover crops, then they don't need nitrogen. So when a crop like green gram, that's called the mung beans, which is also called green gram, is grown, then your application of nitrogen so very reduced. And so it's, then there's like, you know, there's no washout of nitrogen into the water and streams. But definitely that's also like, what do the farmers choose, right? They need to have a market for these. And there's huge potential. And I hear that there's a lot of potential already, that there's like a big market for it in Texas and places like that. So it's very important to develop a market for it in the Midwest as well.
0: I haven't tasted mung bean, Nicole. You know, can you talk a little bit about, you know, how it looks, how it feels, how you might use it in cooking?
3: I think to me, they looked like smaller edamame beans. So a lot like a green soybean, or we were eating them. They were served to me sprouted, and they were absolutely delicious. But they're actually, Esther's been cooking with them for a long time because they're part of her traditional cuisine.
0: Well, Esther, how do you like to use them in your cooking?
2: Oh, so there's a lot of ways in which we use that. We sprout and use that, which is one that's very crunchy and nice, and it's got a lot of protein. We also wet soak it, grind it, and use it for making crepes along with rice. So that, and then sometimes the flour, we use it for making goodies for kids because it's a rich source of protein.
0: Esther and Nicole, thank you so much for joining us.
3: Thank you.
2: Thank you so much, Kate, for having us.
0: That is Esther Durairaj and Nicole Touches from the Michael Fields Agricultural Institute. That's a nonprofit that develops sustainable agriculture practices and recently opened a new research farm.

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9: 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I'm Kate Archer-Kent.
2: And I'm Rob Ferret. Next month, the biggest quilt show in the state is coming to Madison. The Great Wisconsin Quilt Show is a space for quilting enthusiasts and their guilds to showcase their handiwork, take classes, and appreciate the quilting community.
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2: Deanna Springer is co-founder of Nancy Zeman Productions and organizer for the Great Wisconsin Quilt Show. 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
1: You're so welcome. It's great to be here.
2: Now, some people listening not only are familiar with the quilt show, they're marking the days on their calendar till it happens. For people who haven't experienced it, what do they see? What do they experience when they walk in the door of this year's quilt show?
1: Well, the Great Wisconsin Quilt Show happens every September, the weekend after Labor Day. So we'll open on Thursday, and the doors open at 9, and it's a big cheer when the doors open, and you walk in, and you're just immersed in everything quilts and quilting for the vendors, anything you need to buy to make a quilt. And then you see the finished quilts in the central quilt exhibit. And special quilt exhibits are coming in from all over the country. And then there's a whole education part of it too, with lectures and sit and sews and hands-on classes. So it's a lot, everything you can do. You can spend 3 days at the Great Wisconsin Quilt Show.
2: And people do.
1: Oh, we do. Yeah, absolutely. People do. 3 day tickets, and there's something to do and see every single day.
2: Now, this is PBS Wisconsin does this along with Nancy Zeman Productions, which you're with. That name, Nancy Zeman, I think sometimes in Wisconsin, for people familiar with quilting, we might take her for granted. Oh, yeah, of course, Nancy Zeman. She's not just a big deal in Wisconsin, right? She is huge in the world of quilting and sewing and selling this idea that this is something that, yes, you can do, even if you didn't think you could.
1: Yeah, Nancy is well-known nationally and internationally, and of course, she's no longer with us. Mm-hmm. She passed away in 2017. But she approached PBS Wisconsin, probably in 2002, and said, let's do this. We have a community. Let's bring them together once a year in Madison. And so we joined with PBS Wisconsin, and we were already co-producing Sewing with Nancy, the television show, which next year will be our 45 years on television. So you can still watch Sewing with Nancy online at nancyzeman.com and at PBS Wisconsin channels and PBS nationwide.
2: Anything special coming up for the 45th anniversary
1: next year? Yes. We're having a Sapphire anniversary challenge, so we can break the news here. It's not yet announced. So the very first day of the Great Wisconsin

0: Quilt Show on September 10th at 9 a.m., people will walk into the Central Quilt Exhibit and learn about what next year's Quilt Challenge is. So every year we have a challenge quilting project that you can participate in, and it's small and it's doable, and you have 6 to 8 months to complete it. It's a 30-inch by 40-inch quilt, and the challenge this year is let's celebrate 45 years of Sewing with Nancy, the Sapphire anniversary, so all quilts must be blue and white to celebrate that Sapphire anniversary.
1: Now, you used the word community a few moments ago, and that's something that always strikes me about quilting. I could picture it as this solitary activity. Everybody's at home, tucked away alone, and that's part of it. But everywhere you go, I think around Wisconsin, there's quilting guilds and people formally or informally getting together to share their creative efforts here. How important is community to our quilting world in Wisconsin?
0: It's so important. You know, you go into a quilt shop, and there are people there working and shopping that have the same hobby, the same interest that you do. So it's really exciting to walk in and be immersed with all other quilters that enjoy everything you do. And they just help each other. Let's choose some fabrics and pick out some fabrics. And then they go to guild meetings. And whether it's modern or traditional, there are different types of guilds. And then a big part of lately, the last decade or two, are quilt retreats. So you pack up, you hit the road, and you meet your quilting friends at a stayover retreat center, and you just quilt day and night. You hardly sleep at all.
1: You mentioned that idea of people helping each other out. And again, that Nancy Zeman spirit of making quilting accessible to people. Talk a little bit about how that happens at the quilt show itself, the kind of things that quilters at all levels might learn along the way there.
0: Right. The Great Wisconsin Quilt Show is for every quilter of any level, beginners to, you know, award-winning quilters and people that have never quilted before. We have a lot of people come that just admire the artwork of quilting that they haven't even thought about getting into the hobby. But as soon as you walk in and you're interested in, say, you want to learn about hand quilting or you want to learn about machine quilting, any type of quilting technique you want to learn, it's there available, whether it's the free stage presentations that are included with your admission ticket. It's accessible. The prices are kept low so that people, anyone that's interested, can come learn more about quilting.
1: Now, I hear anecdotally again and again about younger generations showing a renewed interest in quilting, whether that's it was COVID, right, and you needed mm-hmm. something to do,
0: right.
1: Or wow, we're spending a lot of time on screens. We want something practical that we can do that gets us away from that. What do you see in the quilting world for new generations?
0: Yeah, it's tactile. It's all of us that are makers with our hands, whether it's crochet or needlework. Quilting, of course, is my hobby. You just want to create. You take that flat fabric and you cut it up and you make it into a quilt. My sister, Diana, that's not a quilter, she's a flower gardener, a painter. Why would anyone buy fabric, perfectly good fabric, cut it up into pieces and then sew it back together, right? So it's truly an art form, and it's taking that creation, that flat fabric, and making it into a three-dimensional, beautiful quilt.
1: Now, also at the show, there are competitive elements. There are competitions. What kind of categories are there? What kind of things do people get judged on when they enter their work?
0: We mentioned earlier the quilt challenge we do mm-hmm. every year. The Central Quilt Exhibit in the center of the show is made up of around 300 competition quilts that are 10 different categories.
1: Wow.
0: So as soon as you walk in the front entrance to the Central Quilt Exhibit, you will find bed-size quilts that are hand-pieced and hand-quilted.
1: So hand means I didn't run it through my sewing machine.
0: No,
1: I stitched
0: sewing
1: that
0: machine.
1: By hand.
0: No,
1: wow.
0: Sewing machine involved. Those are impressive.
1: Quilt, bed-sized. So
0: bed-sized.
1: Wow.
0: Bed-sized quilts completely made with hand, needle, and thread. Gorgeous quilts. Mm. Gorgeous. And then as you work your way through, you'll see bed-sized machine quilted, machine applique, machine pieced. And then as you keep going into the categories, you get into wall-sized quilts. Many different techniques from machine embroidered, thread painting, applique, traditional piecing. You'll see art quilts. You'll see quilts made from repurposed items like denim. Or all the quilts must have a top layer and a back layer and a center batting layer and then it qualifies as long as the entrant meets the other size requirements.
1: For someone listening who's thought, I've thought about quilting, maybe they saw a relative do it in the past, they don't know how to start, right? How do they get in that door? What are first steps for someone who wants to get into quilting?
0: First step, go to quiltshow.com and take a look at the event guide. We have the 24-page event guide, and you can just read through it and see what interests you. Look at the free stage presentations that are, you know, available to you with your admission ticket, and just start walking through the vendor mall, seeing the different demonstrations. I'm inspired every year to see what is new at the Great Wisconsin Quilt Show. So people like myself, teachers, we're always coming up with the next idea. So if you quilt and sew every day, you come up with your own things that work for you. And then we like to share those with each other. Hey, you know what would make this process easier? This is the tip that I've discovered, and you should try it too.
1: Deanna, thanks so much for giving us a preview.
0: Thank you.
1: Deanna Springer is a co-founder of Nancy Zeman Productions and organizer for the Great Wisconsin Quilt Show coming up next month. Now, Wisconsin's quilting guilds are going strong all across the state with dozens and dozens of groups from Appleton to Whitewater where members meet up monthly or weekly to work on projects and discuss ideas. Here to take a closer look at what binds these guilds together, we turn to the Prairie Piecers from Deerfield. Mary Rapp and Jean Anderson are sisters who quilt with the Prairie Piecers. Mary, thanks for joining us.
2: Yeah, I'm glad to be here.
1: And Jean, thanks for being with us.
3: Yeah, it's exciting.
1: Jean, let's start with your origin story. What got you into quilting in the first place?
3: Well, my mother taught me how to sew, and I started on clothing and doll clothes and aprons, and just graduated. I did garment sewing for quite a while. I did alterations, and quilting just sounded really intriguing, and Mary had already started because she is my big sister, and just went into it, both feet.
1: And Mary, what is it you love about quilting and sewing that's kept you with it through the years?
4: I think it's the creativity and the challenge. I rarely do the same quilt twice, unless I'm requested to do so. And I'm interested in trying new techniques and seeing where they lead me.
1: And Jean, two of you, as you mentioned, are sisters. You attend the same quilting meeting every third Thursday, I think. What is it about sharing that quilting experience and getting together with a group to share your craft? What is important about that for you?
3: Well, part of it is just being with my big sis. We used to sing in the same chorus, and then she moved further away and switched choruses. And I had tried her quilt guild, and the ladies were all so welcoming and so friendly, and gets me up here once a month. I stay overnight.
1: So you commute for the quilt guild?
3: I do. I'm from Illinois.
1: All right. And Mary, how do you make sure you have this welcoming community feeling for people, even if they're not your sister?
4: Well, we don't actually have anyone specifically assigned to be a welcome person, but it just kind of is absorbed by everybody that's already a member. If someone comes in that's new, we make sure that there's a seat at the table for them. I, as you know, I'm listed as a contact for our guild. And just last night, I received an email from another person who's interested in attending a meeting. And when that happens, I always make sure to reply with full information about where and when and how and what our programs usually look like, and tell them that we hope that they'll be joining us soon. So it's kind of a group thing.
1: And Jean, when you're together with the group, is there a lot of idea sharing and helping each other solve your problems and conundrums about quilting?
3: Oh, all the time. We have a sharing of what we've accomplished during the month, whether it's quilting or other kind of sewing or knitting or weaving or what have you. But yeah, I've had some interesting problems in my quilting, and somebody has an answer, and they're not shy about sharing it.
1: And then, Mary, part of your monthly group exchange, you have a thing you call Please Make Some. Tell us a little bit about that project.
4: We refer to it as, in a little joke, as PMS. But we have a sign-up sheet at the beginning of the year, and if you choose to participate, you sign up for a month to bring in instructions and examples of a particular quilt block. And then during that month's meeting, you pass out the written instructions and show the block and demonstrate if there's any interesting things that you should be aware of or whatever. And then the people who are members of the guild choose or not to make some of that block. And if you do, for each block that you bring in the following month, your name is entered into a drawing. And one person's name is drawn and wins all of the blocks. The kicker is that you can only put your name in the drawing for the blocks that you brought if you have finished the last batch of blocks that you won. It's sort of an incentive to keep moving, if you will.
1: Jean, have you been inspired by that Please Make Some concept?
3: Oh, yes. I had the June block, and in July, I won all those blocks. So now I have to get in gear and do something with them.
1: And finally, Mary, the Great Wisconsin Quilt Show is happening soon. You have some experience there. What are you looking forward to this year?
4: This year, just seeing and getting ideas from the quilts, and then, as usual, buying more than I really need to in the vendor area. As a matter of fact, last year, I entered a quilt for the first time, and that quilt took third place in its category. And those winnings come with some money attached. Ooh. And so immediately after I found out that I was a third place winner and figured out how much money I would eventually receive, I went and spent it all in the vendor area.
1: Classic. They know they're not going to lose money on that exchange.
4: That's right.
1: Well, thank you both so much for sharing your love of quilting. Thanks for joining us.
4: Oh, it was fun to be here.
3: Thank you very much, Rob.
1: Mary Rapp is a quilter and organizer for the Prairie Piecers Quilting Guild in Deerfield. Her sister Jean Anderson is also a quilter with the Prairie Piecers. We've been talking about quilting guilds and building community through the craft of quilt making. We also heard from Deanna Springer, co-founder of Nancy Zeman Productions and organizer for the Great Wisconsin Quilt Show. That show takes place in Madison's Alliant Energy Center September 10th through 12th. Proceeds of the event support programming at WPR's public media colleagues at Wisconsin Public Media.

0: heard from author and artist Jesse Lee Kercheval last week, who picked up drawing later in life, now has a solo exhibition, and we asked to hear about your artistic pursuits.
1: Simeon says in an email, I started drawing again after many years and enjoyed the journey of creating again. I work in pastels, love charcoal, and I'm learning to paint, adding color to my charcoal drawings on canvas.
0: Simeon goes on to say, I've recently started working on a series of the Milwaukee Wave Players, the professional indoor soccer team, and I hope to start offering commissions for youth athletes soon.
1: Thanks for writing, Simeon. 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
2: 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You're listening to Morning Edition on Milwaukee's NPR. I'm Rachel Owens. When you think about archaeology, you probably envision an excavation site on dry land, something like Indiana Jones. But there's also history below the surface, under the water. Underwater archaeology, or the study of submerged landscapes, is a relatively new field. In fact, UW-Milwaukee has one of the two underwater archaeology programs in the entire United States. It's led by Associate Professor Dr. Ashley Lemke. She spoke about her work with Lake Effects' Audrey Nowakowski.
3: So what exactly does underwater archaeology entail?
4: Underwater archaeology entails, essentially, we're very interested in the human past. So we don't do dinosaurs and we don't do UFOs, which I think is very important. Anything that people did, though, that now has kind of wound up underneath water, that's what we're interested in. So most people think of shipwrecks. Of course, that's, you know, what a lot of the underwater archaeological record is. But there's actually much older sites. There's cities, there's temples, there's all sorts of things that are submerged in the ocean.
3: Which is wild. Okay, so we're like going Atlantis adjacent, right?
4: Yeah, exactly. but not UFOs.
3: But the Great Lakes.
4: Yeah.
3: So you actually started UW-Milwaukee's underwater archaeology program, and it's just one of a handful in the country. So what are you and your students focusing on? Is it Lake Michigan? Is it all the Great Lakes?
4: Yeah, we mostly are focused on the Great Lakes. So
3: okay.
4: Because, I mean, hello, Milwaukee, like you can't get in a better location to have this research institute, you know, to go out. And so currently right now, my students, one's working in Lake Michigan, one just finished working in Lake Huron, one is working in Mexico, and another's working in the Atlantic Ocean. So we're Great Lakes focused, but we do underwater archaeology all over.
3: Okay, amazing. So let's get into some of the things you're looking for. So as you mentioned, there's prehistoric submerged sites, and this is kind of categorized as submerged landscape research. Can you describe that a bit more for us?
4: Yeah, submerged landscape research is one of these like long academic words. Like, what is this? So at the end of the last ice age, if we focus just on the Great Lakes for now, there were a lot lower water levels. So that means there was a lot more dry land. Mm-hmm. And wherever there was dry land, people and plants and animals were living there. And it's now underwater.
3: Okay. So when we're talking about the research process, you mentioned you've been in town out on the boat for a few days. What does that entail? What kind of tools are you using to find landscapes that have been long submerged as you're out on the water?
4: We know more about the surface of Mars than we do about the bottom of Lake Michigan. That's one of my favorite facts. It's just so crazy because you'd think we'd know so much about the bottom and we don't. So most of our research starts out with just mapping the lake bed. We use side scan sonar, multi-beam sonar, something called a sub-bottom profiler that actually penetrates below the lake bed to see if there's things that are buried. And we have to do a lot of that mapping ourselves as archaeologists because it's not all mapped. And sometimes what is mapped isn't mapped to the resolution that we would need to see archaeological sites.
3: Now, what are some of your biggest or most exciting discoveries in this position so far?
4: So for me, a lot of this actually is based on my work that I did in Lake Huron before I got here. So it's a big collaborative project. We've worked with a lot of different people, and that discovered 9,000-year-old caribou hunting sites that are in over 100 feet of water in the middle of Lake Huron. So
3: what do those look like?
4: Yeah, they're really crazy. So they're made out of stone. They're kind of stone features. Caribou follow straight lines naturally, and prehistoric peoples knew that, and they just made lines out of what they had available, rocks and wood, and they hunted caribou really effectively that way. But nobody had any idea that people in the Great Lakes were hunting using those methods. Nobody had any idea that sites were submerged that would be intact, right? They're 9,000 years old. There's forest down there. There's wooden trees that are still rooted in place because the cold fresh water is so good for preservation. So the idea was like, I had this project, I'd been working in the Great Lakes for a lot longer, but Lake Huron is just one. All five of them experienced those lower water levels. Like all five of them have archaeological sites and no one's ever looked. So I came to Milwaukee to start that program so we can start doing that work in Lake Michigan.
2: You can see photos of Dr. Ashley Lemke at work when you Google WUWM underwater. That's where you can also hear more

The conversation between Lake Effect's Audrey Nowakowski speaking with Dr. Ashley Lemke, an archaeologist and associate professor with the anthropology department at UWM. This is 89.7 WUWM, Milwaukee's NPR. The time now is 5:50. I'm Rachel Owens. We'll have the latest on the U.S.-Canada tariff war. That's coming up after the news at 6:07. Currently 69 degrees in Milwaukee. We have a slight chance of thunderstorms this morning. Otherwise, we should stay mostly dry and toasty with highs in the mid-80s.

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1: Next hour, we'll have more on Morning Edition about Dolly Parton. Also on today's Fresh Air, A Remembrance. That is at 11 a.m. right here on 89.7 WUWM, Milwaukee's NPR. Good morning. The time now is 6:42. I'm Rachel Lowens, and this is Morning Edition. Last year, ICE targeted MPS teacher's aide Yesenia Ruano for deportation. But this forced deportation not only affected her and the school where she worked, but also her entire family.
2: My husband and me, we tell, okay, no more America dreams. We had to go back to El Salvador. And the other part was my daughter's.
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5: Good morning, I'm Steve Inskeep. 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No winner, no prize. 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Hopefully there is no shortage of ketchup. It's Morning Edition.
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1: UUWM's Jimmy Gutierrez speaks with Yesenia Ruano about her forced deportation last year and what she and her family went through.
2: Over the past few years, when we are talking about immigration, there have been a few stories in Wisconsin that you've probably heard of. And I would say the face of these conversations, the changing laws, and especially deportation, without a doubt, is Yesenia Ruano.
3: I started in ALBA in 2017. I worked with different levels in sixth graders, K-4s kids.
2: Yesenia was a teacher's aide at ALBA. That's an elementary school here in Milwaukee.
3: Oh, when it's raining time, I sing with them, si las gotas de lluvia fueran de caramelo, me encantaría estar ahí.
2: Yesenia is from a small mountain village in El Salvador, and growing up, her family did not have much, but she always had big dreams.
3: Since I was 11, I had a dream to go to the university, and I never knew how could I get that goal.
2: At 14, she moved from her village to live with her aunt and uncle, who lived closer to better schools. Yesenia became the first person in her family to graduate from college. But soon, everything would change. She says her family was targeted by local gangs. She received death threats. And her older brother was murdered. So were friends of hers. In 2011, Yesenia crossed into the U.S. seeking asylum. And for almost 15 years, she lived in Wisconsin in relative peace.
4: When did things change?
3: That thing changed on November 2024. Yeah, that's when the storm started. I was struggling for a hard way. I was very scary at this point when the new government started on.
5: It is only common sense that when I'm reelected, we will begin, and we have no choice, the largest deportation operation in American history.
2: At the time, Yesenia had a lawyer, one she trusted, but there was a lapse in her status, making her vulnerable at a vulnerable time.
3: My attorney told me, so, Yesenia, I want to be honest with you, you will be deported. And I can do nothing for you.
6: A Milwaukee Public Schools teacher's aide has been told by immigration officials to self-deport.
1: So now a Milwaukee teacher's aide is learning she will be deported.
7: With tears, holding tight to close friends and family, Yesenia Ruano said goodbye to the life she spent 14 years building.
8: Yesenia's situation illustrates the absurdity of our immigration laws and the ridiculousness of what we put people through here in the United States.
2: This is Mark Christopher. He's an immigration attorney in Wisconsin. And around this time, when Yesenia is facing deportation in early 2025, he starts to represent her.
3: My husband and me, we tell, okay, no more America dreams. We had to go back to El Salvador. Yeah, everything is done right here, right now. And the other part was my daughters.
2: It wasn't just Yesenia going back. She had a family. What would her husband do? And their twin daughters.
3: Was very sad because, you know, I work very hard to accomplish every goal, that like a house, a car, and I had to say goodbye for everything that I worked hard for many years.
2: In June of 2025, Yesenia Ruano, her daughters, and their dog Copitos, or Snowflake, were forced to leave their lives in Milwaukee, heading to a country the girls had never been to, never known. One where the family had no clue how they'd make a living or continue their dreams.
1: And last month, Yesenia and her daughters were able to return to Milwaukee. You can hear the rest of her story on the Status Pending podcast, our immigration podcast here on WUWM, wherever you get your podcasts, or listen to Lake Effect tomorrow at noon. That story produced by WUWM's Jimmy Gutierrez. I'm Rachel Owens, and you're listening to 89.7 WUWM, Milwaukee's NPR. The time now is 6:50. This is Morning Edition. We bring you that status pending story as news of the Trump administration is preparing to cancel 200,000 immigration visas nationwide.

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1: What a lot of the underwater archaeological record is, but there's actually much older sites. There's cities, there's temples, there's all sorts of things that are submerged in the ocean.
2: Which is wild. Okay, so we're like going Atlantis adjacent, right?
1: Yeah, exactly. but not UFOs.
2: But the Great Lakes.
1: Yeah.
2: So you actually started UW-Milwaukee's underwater archaeology program, and it's just one of a handful in the country. So what are you and your students focusing on? Is it like Michigan? Is it all the Great Lakes?
1: Yeah, we mostly are focused on the Great Lakes. So okay. Because, I mean, hello, Milwaukee, like you can't get in a better location to have this research institute, you know, to go out. And so currently right now, my students, one's working in Lake Michigan, one just finished working in Lake Huron, one is working in Mexico, and another's working in the Atlantic Ocean. So we're Great Lakes focused, but we do underwater archaeology all over.
2: Okay, amazing. So let's get into some of the things you're looking for. So as you mentioned, there's prehistoric submerged sites, and this is kind of categorized as submerged landscape research. Can you describe that a bit more for us?
1: Yeah, submerged landscape research is one of these like long academic words. Like, what is this? So at the end of the last ice age, if we focus just on the Great Lakes for now, there were a lot lower water levels. So that means there was a lot more dry land. Mm-hmm. And wherever there was dry land, people and plants and animals were living there. And it's now underwater.
2: Okay. So when we're talking about the research process, you mentioned you've been in town out on the boat for a few days. What does that entail? What kind of tools are you using to find landscapes that have been long submerged as you're out on the water?
1: We know more about the surface of Mars than we do about the bottom of Lake Michigan. It's one of my favorite facts. It's just so crazy because you'd think we'd know so much about the bottom and we don't. So most of our research starts out with just mapping the lake bed. We use side scan sonar, multi-beam sonar, something called a sub-bottom profiler that actually penetrates below the lake bed to see if there's things that are buried. And we have to do a lot of that mapping ourselves as archaeologists because it's not all mapped. And sometimes what is mapped isn't mapped to the resolution that we would need to see archaeological sites.
2: Now, what are some of your biggest or most exciting discoveries in this position so far?
1: So for me, a lot of this actually is based on my work that I did in Lake Huron before I got here. So it's a big collaborative project. We've worked with a lot of different people, and that discovered 9,000-year-old caribou hunting sites that are in over 100 feet of water in the middle of Lake Huron. So
2: what do those look like?
1: Yeah, they're really crazy. So they're made out of stone. They're kind of stone features. Caribou follow straight lines naturally, and prehistoric peoples knew that, and they just made lines out of what they had available, rocks and wood, and they hunted caribou really effectively that way. But nobody had any idea that people in the Great Lakes were hunting using those methods. Nobody had any idea that sites were submerged that would be intact, right? They're 9,000 years old. There's forest down there. There's wooden trees that are still rooted in place because the cold fresh water is so good for preservation. So the idea was like, I had this project, I'd been working in the Great Lakes for a lot longer, but Lake Huron is just one. All five of them experienced those lower water levels. Like all five of them have archaeological sites and no one's ever looked. So I came to Milwaukee to start that program so we can start doing that work in Lake Michigan.
3: Dr. Ashley Lemke is an archaeologist and associate professor with the anthropology department at UW-Milwaukee. And she's a kind of underwater Laura Croft. She spoke with Lake Effect's Audrey Nowakowski. You can hear more of their conversation and see photos of Lemke at work when you Google WUWM underwater. I'm Rachel Owens, and you're tuned to 89.7 WUWM, Milwaukee's NPR. The time now is 7:50. Good morning. We'll have the latest in the Canada and U.S. tariff war. That's coming up after the news at 8:07. Right now, it is 68 degrees in Milwaukee. A slight chance of some showers and storms this morning. Otherwise, warm, humid, dry, and breezy, with highs in the mid-80s.
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1: And we'll continue to remember Dolly Parton throughout the day here on 89.7 WUWM, including at 11 o'clock this morning, an entire show dedicated to the Queen of Country. That's Fresh Air this morning at 11 o'clock. I'm Rachel Owens. The time now is 8:42, and this is Morning Edition on Milwaukee's NPR. Thanks for your company. It's back to school season for kids, parents, and staff. And for one teacher's aide, the return is huge. She's returned from El Salvador, where she was deported to last year. She's back now and here to tell her story to WUWM's Jimmy Gutierrez. That's coming up next. 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
3: Good morning, I'm Steve Inskeep. The Spanish town of Buñol will be messy today. 7 truckloads of tomatoes were delivered in preparation for La Tomatina, the world's largest food fight. Around 22,000 people will chuck tomatoes at each other and paint the town red. 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No winner, no prize. When it's over, contestants can clean up and sit down to a meal. Hopefully there is no shortage of ketchup. It's Morning Edition.
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2: This is Morning Edition on Milwaukee's NPR. I'm Rachel Owens. Good morning. The time is 8:45. The immigration landscape in the U.S. has been changing at breakneck speed over the last few years, since President Trump took office for his second term. The changes to laws and policy have left many immigrants living in fear and afraid to speak up because of what might happen to them, like being deported. And that is exactly what happened to Yesenia Ruano, who was forcibly deported last year. For this week's immigration podcast, Status Pending, WUWM's Jimmy Gutierrez spoke with Ruano about her forced deportation last year and what she and her family went through.
5: Over the past few years, when we are talking about immigration,

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1: Never knew how could I get that goal.
2: At 14, she moved from her village to live with her aunt and uncle, who live closer to better schools. Yesenia became the first person in her family to graduate from college. But soon, everything would change. She says her family was targeted by local gangs. She received death threats. And her older brother was murdered. So were friends of hers. In 2011, Yesenia crossed into the U.S. seeking asylum. And for almost 15 years, she lived in Wisconsin in relative peace.
3: When did things change?
1: The thing changed on November 2024. Yeah, that's when the storm started. I was struggling for a hard way. I was very scared at this point when the new government started on.
4: It is only common sense that when I'm reelected, we will begin, and we have no choice, the largest deportation operation in America.
2: At the time, Yesenia had a lawyer, one she trusted, but there was a lapse in her status, making her vulnerable at a vulnerable time.
1: My attorney told me, so, Yesenia, I want to be honest with you, you will be deported. And I can do nothing for you.
5: A Milwaukee Public Schools teacher's aide has been told by immigration officials to self-deport.
6: So now a Milwaukee teacher's aide is learning she will be deported.
7: With tears, holding tight to close friends and family, Yesenia Ruano said goodbye to the life she spent 14 years building.
8: Yesenia's situation illustrates the absurdity of our immigration laws and the ridiculousness of what we put people through here in the United States.
2: This is Mark Christopher. He's an immigration attorney in Wisconsin. And around this time, when Yesenia is facing deportation in early 2025, he starts to represent her.
1: My husband and me, we tell, okay, no more America dreams. We had to go back to El Salvador. Yeah, everything is done right here, right now. And the other part was my daughters.
2: It wasn't just Yesenia going back. She had a family. What would her husband do? And their twin daughters.
1: Was very sad because, you know, I work very hard to accomplish every goal, that like a house, a car. And I had to say goodbye for everything that I worked hard for many years.
2: In June of 2025, Yesenia Ruano, her daughters, and their dog Copitos, or Snowflake, were forced to leave their lives in Milwaukee, heading to a country the girls had never been to, never known. One where the family had no clue how they'd make a living or continue their dreams.
9: And last month, Yesenia and her daughters were able to return to Milwaukee. 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That story produced by WUWM's Jimmy Gutierrez. Status Pending, Immigration Journeys, only from Milwaukee's NPR. I'm Rachel Owens, and you're listening to Morning Edition. 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It's 8:51.
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12: And I'm Michelle Martin. 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For years, as researchers learned more about the link between professional football and the degenerative brain disease known as CTE, one big question loomed. Just how common is it among former NFL players?
11: 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At least 25% of former pro players who died between 2016 and 2021
13: had CTE.
12: 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Becky, good morning.
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6: A 1909 sci-fi cautionary tale imagined a world where humans lived alone with all their needs provided by machines. Today it reads like a business plan. From WAMU and NPR in Washington, this is 1A. Hi, I'm Jen White. For over a century, science fiction has warned about the dangers of handing over power to machines. Many of the people building those machines have pressed forward anyway. Historian Jill Lepore traces that story in her new book, The Rise and Fall of the Artificial State. It's a history of how technology has reshaped democracy, from the rise of the technocracy movement in the 1920s to the AI revolution today, and what happens when we turn over governance to machines. What do you think about how technology is reshaping society? Email us at 1A at WAMU.org.
7: Live from NPR News in Washington, I'm Windsor Johnston. Meta has reached a settlement with a coalition of states and some U.S. jurisdictions over its social media platforms. They accuse the tech giant of making Facebook and Instagram addictive for children and misleading the public about the risks to young users. NPR's John Ruwitch reports.
8: According to the proposed settlement, the owner of Facebook and Instagram would pay up to $17 billion to the states over the coming 10 years. The money would be used for things like after-school programs, public health advertising, and youth mental health programs. Meta also agreed to change features on its platforms to make them safer for minors. The changes include a two-hour time limit and a nighttime block for kids under 18. Minors also won't see how many likes they get and won't be able to use certain beauty filters, and Meta will take on an independent auditor. The settlement is subject to the approval of the judge in the case, but if it moves forward, it could change the landscape around a wave of lawsuits against social media companies. John Ruwitch, NPR News.
7: President Trump has confirmed that CIA Director John Ratcliffe recently traveled to Russia. Trump addressed recent news reports to that effect, but gave almost no details on what Ratcliffe did on the trip. NPR's Danielle Kurtzleben has more.
9: Speaking on the Glenn Beck program, Trump downplayed the significance of Ratcliffe's trip.
10: He's there, you know, very sort of semi-routine. I hate to disappoint people. We would like to see the war with Ukraine end.
9: Kremlin spokesperson Dmitry Peskov has said the meeting was strictly between security services and that Ratcliffe did not meet with President Vladimir Putin. Russia's war in Ukraine is now 4.5 years old. Before taking office, Trump repeatedly said he could end the war within one day. However, repeated White House attempts to help create a peace agreement have failed. Danielle Kurtzleben, NPR News.
7: Iran is detailing a proposed agreement to temporarily reopen the Strait of Hormuz. NPR's Adil Al-Shalchi reports Tehran has blockaded the key waterway for 6 months, causing major disruptions to global oil supplies.
11: Iran's Deputy Foreign Minister Qasem Qaribabadi said that the proposed framework to temporarily reopen the Strait of Hormuz did not mean that the waterway would immediately open. In an interview published on Iranian state media, he called the strait a matter of Iran's national security and said that, quote, fundamental changes must be made in the entry and exit routes. Qaribabadi said that in the proposed agreement, vessels would enter through Iranian waters and exit through Omani waters. He called it a, quote, round-trip highway. He said that this route would be temporary and that Iran and Oman will negotiate a more permanent route within 30 to 60 days. Hedil Al-Shalchi, NPR News, Istanbul.
7: You're listening to NPR News from Washington. A judge in Brownsville, Texas, is expected to issue an order today in a lawsuit that seeks the extradition of an agent with U.S. Immigration and Customs Enforcement to Minnesota. The case stems from the shooting of a Venezuelan immigrant in Minneapolis. Andrew Schneider with Houston Public Media reports.
12: Minnesota is asking the court to force Texas Governor Greg Abbott to sign the extradition warrant for Christian Castro. It's also seeking a court order for Castro to be held in Cameron County Jail past Thursday out of concern he may flee if released as scheduled. Hennepin County Attorney Mary Moriarty posted on X.com that the U.S. Constitution is clear.
13: Governor Abbott is required by law to sign the governor's warrant that has been with his office since June 3rd.
12: Castro faces 4 counts of assault and 1 count of falsely reporting a crime related to his alleged shooting of Julio Sosa Solis in Minneapolis in January. Abbott says Texas officials are still investigating whether Castro is a fugitive or was simply reassigned to Texas by ICE. For NPR News, I'm Andrew Schneider in Houston.
7: The governor of Puerto Rico says the Trump administration has approved a drought disaster declaration for the island. In a post on X, Jennifer Gonzalez-Colon said the designation covers 26 municipalities and makes emergency loans available to eligible farmers and producers. Puerto Rico has been struggling with worsening drought and falling reservoir levels for weeks. The dry conditions have forced rotating water rationing across parts of the island, including the San Juan area. This is NPR News.
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0: This is 1A. I'm Jen White.
1: You're now under automatic control. Hands off steering.
0: People have been fascinated by automation, technological progress, and how it can change our lives throughout history. In 1956, General Motors made a film about the distant future of 1976, when cars would drive themselves with the help of traffic control towers.
2: Ah, this is the life. Safe, cool, comfortable. Mind if I smoke a cigar?
0: In 1993, AT&T envisioned what sounds a lot like today's smart home and smart watch technology.
3: Have you ever kept an eye on your home when you're not at home? Or gotten a phone call?
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5: How was your day?
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5: Your true voice.
0: Even the calculator was once revolutionary. Here's 1971.
6: Small, fast, silent. 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
0: Visions of the steady march of technological progress. Much of what the companies behind these advertisements promised has come true, but convenience isn't all they promised. Here's a Facebook ad from 2018.
7: We came here for the friends. We got to know the friends of our friends. Then our old friends from middle school, our mom, our ex, and our boss joined forces to wish us happy birthday. Then we discovered our uncle used to play in a band and realized he was young once too. And we found others just like us. And just like that, we felt a little less alone.
0: The idea running through all of it was that technology will set you free. It will connect you. It will give you power over your own life. It will make things better. And the people building those machines also say our journey to a future driven and controlled by technology is inevitable. Jo Lepore doesn't agree. In her new book, she writes, "The artificial state is a fantasy half-built, dreaded, adored, awaited. I also believe it to be doomed." Jo Lepore is a Harvard historian and a staff writer at The New Yorker. Her new book is The Rise and Fall of the Artificial State and provides a dark picture of where we are headed, but she says it isn't too late to change course. Jo Lepore, welcome to 1A.
8: Hey, thanks so much for having me.
0: We also want to hear from you. As technology reshapes our society, what do you think it is doing to our democratic institution and our institutions and our lives? Email us at 1A@WAMU.org. Jill, let's just start with a couple of definitions. What do you mean by artificial state?
8: Well, we live in the United States today in a liberal constitutional democracy. In a nation state, this is a fairly new form in the course of human history. We're celebrating the 250th anniversary this year of the founding of the United States, the world's first modern democracy. So it's not necessarily going to last. But I think much of the apparatus of a kind of successor state has now been put in place. And I call that the artificial state, in which in place of government by consent, we have government by machines. It's not foreordained. It's not a fait accompli. I don't think it was even intentional. But I think we've surrendered a lot of the elements of democratic citizenship. We've outsourced it to machines. And for all that many of these tools and machines bring us, and I'm by no means an anti-technologist, I think a lot of recent innovations have had terribly malign consequences for democratic politics.
0: Well, we are still electing our leaders, making choices as a society, right? So why do you see the artificial state as a threat to liberal democracy?
8: We absolutely are still living in democracies, although democracies have been collapsing all over the world for the last 20 years or so. And there's also the ongoing process that political scientists call democratic backsliding, where we just have less and less faith in elections and in elected officials. Actually, a lot of new opinion research suggests that people have more faith in their chatbots than they do in their elected representatives, more trust in them. I think you see ways in which what was once called the public sphere, reasonably enough, no longer really exists in that same way. You and I are having a conversation on public media today, an open, free conversation that people are participating in. This is kind of the best of what a public sphere is. It's still very much alive. But the emergence of social media really dismantled much local news reporting. Local news organizations around the country, everyone knows about the fate of newspapers, but more broadly, kind of local reporting has been essentially in remission for 20 years or so. That's a kind of glue to civil society that we really no longer have. People are very well aware of how social media has acted as a kind of radicalizing or polarizing machine. Not that polarization didn't exist or wasn't worsening before, say, Facebook in 2004. But I think people are quite familiar with the degree to which alienation, the loneliness epidemic, the social effects of social media, the malign social effects of social media. Think about the new, just announced Facebook, the Meta settlement.
4: Mm-hmm.
8: But I think we're maybe less aware of the political consequences of these tools and the ways in which they involve the kind of slow dismantling of government by consent.
0: And I just want to provide a little context here. Meta has agreed to settle a case about social media addiction that's with California and other states. I'm sure we'll get to that on the news roundup this week. You alluded to this earlier. You describe the rise of the artificial state as largely accidental. For most of history, it was part of this well-intentioned effort to improve speed, to build more efficiency. So what changed?
8: Well, states, of course, have to accumulate knowledge, and they have to organize that knowledge in order to do things like just provide resources, distribute goods and benefits, and collect revenues in the form of taxes and tariffs. So there are all kinds of tools that states use, and some of them are mechanical and others are not. But it is perfectly rational for instance, the United States, the first nation in the world to require a national census every 10 years. You want to be able to get that census processed as quickly as possible because our representation is mathematically proportionate to the population. So say in the 1880s and 1890s, when the Census Bureau, population had increased significantly, it was harder and harder to count to tally the returns, all these kind of handwritten returns. They had kind of a contest to see who could invent a tabulating machine that could do that work, that could automate some of that work. Herman Hollerith won that contest, and the census was increasingly, the tabulation was done by machine, done more quickly, more efficiently, more cheaply. He went on to found what becomes IBM. So that seems like perfectly natural. While that's really useful, you do want census to be counted quickly. There's nothing sinister or conspiratorial or malign about that. So tools like that the government uses all the time are not, we might think of them as artificial in the sense that they're man-made, but they're not really replacing democratic citizenship or the capacities of citizens to make democratic decisions or to deliberate democratically. But if you compare, using a mainframe, the first mainframe computer that was sold commercially was built in the 1950s for the U.S. Census Bureau, which, greatly sped up census taking. But that same computer, so that was 1950, the 1950 census that was used for. By 1958, an advertising company in New York had formed an offshoot called the Simulmatics Corporation that was going to use those same early mainframe computers to simulate the electorate. They wanted to build what they called a people machine, Simulmatics did. And by compiling census data and election returns and public opinion surveys to make a representative sample of the American electorate to which the computer could be asked all kinds of what if questions. They sold their services to the Democratic National Committee and then to the John F. Kennedy campaign in 1960 and did things like, this does not seem malign. So Kennedy's campaign could say, what if Kennedy were to talk more about his Catholicism? What would be the effect of that change of approach on Protestant and Jewish voters in the Midwest.
0: I think it might surprise people to hear that the use of this kind of data goes back that far. As you were researching this book and uncovering the layers, were there surprises for you?
8: Yeah, absolutely. I mean, I wrote a book about the Simulmatics Corporation a few years ago because I was completely staggered by the existence of this stuff in the 1950s and 1960s, and actually how sophisticated it was. Like, they were pretty good at what they were doing. But what also really surprised me about, say, Simulmatics was how morally concerned people were about it. Like, when Kennedy won in 1960, Simulmatics kind of did a little kind of press junket and claimed credit for his victory. And then the Kennedy campaign denied having ever hired them. Like, they realized it was a bad thing to have used a computer to win an election. I think that's a good measure of the distance between now and then.
0: We're talking to Jill Lepore, historian and author of The Rise and Fall of the Artificial State. Coming up, tech companies like Facebook and Twitter marketed themselves as the new public square, platforms that connect people and ideas. But how have those platforms affected the health of public discourse in the U.S.? And we want to hear from you. How do you feel technology is shaping our democracy and our society? 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We'll be right back.

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5: This is 1A. I'm Jen White. We're talking with historian Jill Lepore about what happens to democracy when the functions of government are turned over to machines and automation. Her new book is called The Rise and Fall of the Artificial State. And you can add your voice to our conversation. How do you feel technology is shaping our democracy and society? Email us at 1A at WAMU.org. Jill, one of the really fascinating things you do in this book is go back to the 1920s and a movement I think most people have never heard of, technocracy, which argued democracy simply isn't up to the task of running a modern industrial economy and that scientists and engineers should govern instead. Explain more about what was behind that movement.
6: Yeah, so after the First World War and the collapse of empires and the rise of these kind of new tentative democracies, many very quickly began to fall by the late 1920s and into the early 1930s under the pressures sort of replaced by communism and fascism. And the Great Depression put an enormous pressure on democracies around the world. And in the U.S., there was a real fear that democracy just was not going to survive, right? That degree of suffering that you really needed a strong man to run an industrial economy. Before FDR's election in 1932, it was just an incredibly fragile moment in the history of American democracy. Everybody was worried about, and, you know, every magazine and newspaper and radio story was about the future of American democracy. And there emerged at that moment a movement called Technocracy Incorporated, and it had headquarters in New York, but it was really a North American movement, really Canadian and American. The leader in the United States was a guy named Howard Scott, and the leader in Canada was an amateur aviator and chiropractor, kind of an adventurer, former rodeo cowboy named Joshua Haldeman. And technocracy was opposed to democracy. He said, as you said, that the popularly elected leaders, people weren't smart enough to elect people who could understand modern machinery and the modern industrial economy, and that democracy was just doomed to fail, and therefore societies ought to be run instead by scientists and engineers who would make all the decisions. People would be, and everything would be done in the interest of the greatest possible sort of mechanical efficiency. So people would have numbers instead of names, easier to sort of run a society that way. There would be no politics, no elections. There would be no banks. It would be a kind of single unit of currency, which would be the ERG. It would be a unit of energy. Goods would be distributed along something kind of not dissimilar from what today is known as universal basic income. Mm-hmm. And everyone would live in what was called a technate. Technocrats had a kind of fascist aesthetic. They wore identical gray suits. They drove identical gray cars. And although it seems really kooky, and a lot of people at the time thought it was really kooky, it had a huge following. Like tens of thousands of people would show up for these technocracy rallies at places like the Hollywood Bowl. And it really seemed for a moment in time, I mean, hundreds and hundreds of news stories were published about technocracy until FDR was elected. And then it kind of FDR's great promise with the New Deal was that he would find a third way between an entirely unregulated laissez-faire economy and a kind of government-controlled, mm-hmm. like state-controlled economy. And that was the New Deal.
5: So where do we see the echoes of technocracy today? What is the legacy of that movement?
6: You know, I think if you go back and read the pamphlets, like they mainly reached people through like a massive pamphleteering campaign, like what is technocracy? Six steps to a technocrat, to a technate. They really have an uncanny similarity to the manifestos that are constantly coming out of Silicon Valley, right? The kind of, oh, Mark Andreessen or Peter Thiel or Mark Zuckerberg manifestos that are published online, or Sam Altman manifestos. Here's what the future is going to look like. And there's also a kind of weird, and I think to many people, certainly surprised me when I discovered in the archives, connection, because Joshua Haldeman, who was the leader of the movement in Canada, even after the movement was completely collapsed in the U.S., Haldeman continued to be an avid leader of the technocrat movement in Canada. Canada outlawed technocracy as subversive to the government. Haldeman was briefly put in prison. He was barred entry to the U.S. He later decided, after South Africa declared its policy of apartheid, to take his family to South Africa. And he is, in fact, Elon Musk's grandfather. That's why Musk was born in South Africa. There's even kind of a family story. You look at photographs of these two guys, they look astoundingly alike, and they have a lot in common, the sort of amateur aviator adventurer piece of things. Musk is not responsible for his grandfather. He barely knew him. He died when Musk was a toddler. But there is a way in which, for all of the futurism, the technological marvels that are coming out of Silicon Valley, and really that are wonders to be appreciated and admired, the political ideas that come out of Silicon Valley are the worst and most discredited failed ideas of the 20th century.
5: Well, let's get to 1A's Town Square. We got this from Brian, who says, the problem here is capitalism. It is at the heart of everything to do with the rise of unmitigated tech control in our society. We also got this voicemail from Jim.
7: Business and corporations operate by a different ethos. Their ethos is the bottom line. The government, in its original spirit, although less all the time, operates on a more human interest, the interest and well-being of its participants. And I think that it is a significant distinction because corporations will sacrifice much in relation to human interest and human benefit, whereas the government is obligated not to do so.
5: Thanks for those messages. And Jill, what do you say to both Jim and our previous caller, who say like, this is really about the difference between the role and responsibility of businesses and corporations and the role and responsibilities of government, that it's not even so much a tech issue as it is that they play different roles in our society?
6: Sure, and I think you sometimes see, you know, some of, I think, the better intentioned tech executives are out there begging Congress to act. We need this industry to be regulated. Can you please do something? I mean, even just think of, like, Bill Gates issued a 6,000-word manifesto online just this week, essentially arguing the same. The failure, and I think that the two commentators would agree here, like, it's not surprising that corporations act this way, but where's government? Why are our elected representatives not protecting our best interests and our quality of life here? And I think that too is a historical story. So, and I think that begins in the 1980s. I remember And you may well remember as well, 1984, when Apple released the Macintosh, it was with this incredibly great ad.
5: We actually have that ad. Let's take a listen to it. So this
6: Absolutely.
5: Is 1984. Apple launches the Macintosh computer with the Super Bowl commercial. It's directed by a sci-fi legend, Ridley Scott, and the advertisement references Orwell's 1984. So there are rows of identically dressed people watching this giant screen showing Big Brother.
8: The day we celebrate the first glorious anniversary of the information purification of victims.
5: And it ends with a lone, brightly dressed woman hurling a hammer at the screen.
8: We shall prevail.
9: On January 24th, Apple Computer will introduce Macintosh. And you'll see why 1984 won't be like 1984.
5: So the promise there seems to be that personal computing will be this moment of liberation for people, that it'll free us from, you know, central control, from conformity. What do you make of that advertisement today?
6: Yeah, so it's a great ad. It's still powerful. And it does make that claim. The personal computer will enhance democratic politics. It will empower the people, right? Big IBM mainframes, those are associated with totalitarianism somehow. The gray is like the IBM. But the personal computer, that's going to be emancipatory. I think it's a great ad. It's also funny. Like, it's kind of a joke, right? It's not a serious political claim. But I think it became a serious political claim in Silicon Valley, so that by the time you get to the 1990s, now the promise that the personal computer will be, and it will enhance democratic politics, is kind of extended to the internet. Oh, the internet. It'll bring about a digital democracy. We'll have direct democracy on the internet. But there's also a libertarianism to the launching of the opening of the internet in the 1990s, right? The Declaration of the Independence of Cyberspace, which claimed that the internet would be beyond all laws, that it would be a wholly unregulated place, and that would be the beauty of it, and that would be the promise of it. So there's a kind of marketing campaign around each of these new generations of technologies that is about enhancing democracy, but the political ideas behind them are really libertarian. So you get the same promise with social media, again, beginning with Facebook in 2004. This will enhance democracy, right? But don't regulate it, because this lies outside the realm of government and law. And now we're in the kind of AI version of that, and soon we'll be in the humanoid robots version of that, right? Like the libertarianism of Silicon Valley and the claim that underlies all of these marketing campaigns, that regulation would stifle innovation, the government has no place here. That goes back to the very beginnings of Silicon Valley.
5: One of the main threats you identify to liberal democracy is the current information landscape and all its bots and algorithms. It's something on our listeners' minds as well. Michelle in Virginia emails, people now demand photos or it didn't happen. And yet when presented with a photo, people shout either that it is AI or fake news. It has made the subjective even more so without really improving anything. And Lynn writes, I think social media addiction is one of the biggest issues, maybe the biggest issue facing society. We are more lonely than ever. We are more divided than ever. And the number of people I know of, both personally and tangentially, who actually believe anything and everything they see, read, or hear on social media is extremely disturbing. I'm curious to hear your historical read on the way these social media systems are shaping our public discourse. I mean, they're designed to maximize engagement.
6: Yeah, and I think your readers, very wise comments suggest that there is a growing awareness of, and certainly governments too are beginning to act, right? Courts and legislatures, that there are real harms involving that are caused by social media, and we think of those largely as social harms. Australia has banned social media for users under the age of 16, say, and other countries are thinking about similar bans. And yet there's a whole kind of the toothpaste is already out of the, is already been squeezed out. You can't put it back in feeling about that. Those social harms are real. And it's good that there's a reckoning with that. I don't think we're out ahead of the political harms. And those are the ones that I trying to call some attention to, because they're largely invisible. I mean, I think what's visible, honestly, are the data centers, which are big, giant, many miles of buildings. And so, weirdly, it's kind of the first time people could see, like, oh, I see, this is a thing. This is a physical thing in the actual physical world that may be a problem for me, maybe a problem for my community. And it's, and it's different than, I can't put my phone down, even when I have my baby in my arms. You know, it's different than I haven't visited my mother-in-law in the nursing home in years because I just Zoom with her. It's the data center thing is more tangible, but I don't think it's a different issue.
5: We're talking to historian and author Jill Lepore. Her new book, The Rise and Fall of the Artificial State, is out this week. You know, tech companies argue that regulation will hurt American companies with other countries like China, that it'll threaten U.S. national security. What do you make of those arguments?
6: The argument that regulation stifles innovation is presented by these companies as a kind of eternal, timeless truth. In fact, it's kind of equal parts marketing campaign and political slogan. That idea is not a part of the history of technology until the 1970s, when it's a kind of Milton Friedman libertarian response to environmental regulation. The way that corporations fight environmental regulation that comes out of the, you know, in the late 1960s, early 1970s, think of the Clean Air Act, the Clean Water Act, the founding of the EPA. The way companies fought that was by saying, oh no, regulation would stifle innovation. And just insisting on that. Now, it is obviously regulation sometimes stifles innovation, but also sometimes regulation is really important to innovation, to making things safer and ultimately cheaper, or actually averting things that are bad. Like, think of cloning. Like, we did actually make a decision as a society not to proceed with cloning human beings. There are times when ethical concerns ought to be brought to the fore. I think what's kind of fascinating is just how wholly this particular set of technologies, and I think some of it is the kind of gee whiz wizardry, the sort of revenge of the nerds 1980s, 1990s moment, coinciding with a real political power around libertarianism that sets us up for the place we are now, where people just kind of swallow the AI industry's claim, well, you can't possibly, like, we must not be impeded. At the same time, though, it's worth noting most of the leaders of these companies have also said, please impede us.
5: Well, you know, on Monday's show, we looked at how today's titans of technology view democracy. The Silicon Valley venture capitalist, you mentioned him, Marc Andreessen, laid out his philosophy in a book called The Techno-Optimist Manifesto. Johns Hopkins professor Henry Farrell describes it this way.
10: And really what it is trying to do, it is trying to pervade the sense that we need to have a faith in the power of technology to save us, to allow us to sort of go out into the universe, to have AI which will make our lives sort of much better. And anybody who pushes back against AI is guilty of a crime which, in his view, is equivalent to murder of all of the people whose lives will be saved by AI and new technology.
5: Now, you're one of the people pushing back on unguarded optimism about technology. And Andreessen has disparaged your critiques specifically. But what do you say to that criticism that you're romanticizing the past, or you're standing in the way of progress that could make life better?
6: I think it's important to reject the kind of false dualism there, that it's an either or. Like, either all technocracy is great and all of it is an improvement and leading us to a better and better and better, better world, or that it's somehow to oppose anything is to oppose all of it. And like, oh, we must stop developing new ideas and building new kinds of tools. That's actually not the state of the debate. I mean, yes, on the one side you have an Andreessen with his relentless optimism, but I think critics, and I certainly put myself in this category, have a huge appreciation and admiration for these tools. I don't think, but that's not the same as romanticism.
5: We're talking about how technology is reshaping our democracy. We're here with historian Jill Lepore. She's out with a new book. It's called The Rise and Fall of the Artificial State. Still to come, Jill says it's not too late to change course. We get to that after the break. This is 1A.

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4: Let's get back to our conversation with Jill Lepore. She's a Harvard historian whose new book tackles what happens when we cede our agency to machines and the companies that make them. It's called The Rise and Fall of the Artificial State. We're also hearing from you. Brian writes, government is not responding because the corporations pay them off, especially post-Citizens United. It's out in the open. Jill, when you look at the historical record and you look at what you call the artificial state, what belief systems, political practices or cultural norms have led us here? Are there certain ones that you really think are important to make note of?
5: I think the idea that all technocracy represents progress, that everything that we can build is an improvement over what we didn't build, It's a foundational idea, but I think it's also pernicious. And I guess I'm fascinated by the callers all, pointing out the powers of corporations. And I think that's really important, but I also think that's somewhat disempowering to ordinary people. I mean, here, let me just give you a concrete example. Like, I've really noticed after COVID, when I go out and give a public talk at a big venue where there's, hundreds of people, the hosts often say, well, we don't do questions and answers anymore. We just put a VR code up on the screen and people can tweet questions to a facilitator who will then filter through them and find the ones that are good to be asked. And then those will be asked of you. And it seems like on the one hand, like that's just an artifact of COVID. Like people didn't want to have pass mics or something, I guess, across the room. But why is that better than people getting out of their seats and walking up or wheeling themselves up to a microphone and asking a question using their own voice? And like, I always say no to that, but I know that it's some people find it convenient maybe, or like, oh, we want to screen out the disruptive questions. Some of the questions can be bad. Well, that's actually what living in a community is. Some of the questions are bad. Some people's ideas are not going to be well expressed. That's fine. Like the idea that it represents just because there is a tool to have people in the audience ask questions without actually using their own voices, that doesn't mean we should use the tool. So I actually think a lot of this, yes, comes to corporations, but well, there are also individual decisions that maybe we ought to be a little bit more conscious of.
4: Well, that gets to one of the core ideas in your book, which is that the remedy to a lot of this, it's about face-to-face interaction. It's also about reconnecting to the natural world. I think the first part is pretty self-explanatory. You laid it out pretty well just now, but where does the natural world come into play?
5: I think actually you see the natural world coming into play right now this summer in the debates in the United States and around the world about the data center build out. You know, under the second Trump administration and its AI policy, all environmental review, or really any review whatsoever of the construction of data centers was to be set aside. These things can be built no matter what. Any permitting, any environmental review, these things were not going to be necessary. This was just going to be a priority of the administration to make possible building as many of these as big as possible, as quickly as possible. And because there's not a lot of local news in a lot of parts of the country, a lot of people kind of woke up one day and were like, there's this massive thing that's, you know, bigger than Manhattan that's being built in my county that I had no idea was even coming. You know, elected officials signed non-disclosure agreements. There's no local news reporting. People aren't showing up for city council meetings and so didn't know what was going on. And now there's this thing that actually is having, you know, raising your electric bill. You know, maybe there's noise pollution. Maybe there are consequences for the power grid, for water supply. So I think you see both the limits of the natural world and the possible limits of natural resources in building the infrastructure of an artificial state. And you also see people realizing the limits of their own capacity democratically to oppose such a thing. So I think that kind of great howl about the data centers, which I don't know if it will last, and it's kind of interesting right now as an electoral matter. I think it'll really affect the midterms, and it's very bipartisan. Is a kind of good illustration both of the way that the natural world is in tension with this build out, and the way that the kind of democratic backsliding that we've seen is something people are increasingly aware of.
4: We got this email from Matt who says, the idea that this AI takeover is inevitable is hilarious. If it were really inevitable, would it cost hundreds of billions of dollars to push? Would every community where a data center is being built fight against it? The notion that it's inevitable is perpetrated by AI companies to make it an attractive investment. And Jill, that's something we hear a lot from tech giants, that this constant drumbeat about AI. It was same was true for the internet. But I'll note that this messaging isn't just coming from tech billionaires. I'm also hearing it from people in marginalized communities who say, if we are not a part of this change, if we don't make sure, for instance, our young people know how to code or make sure we're involved in the development of AI, not only will we get left behind, we may find ourselves at the mercy of an extremely powerful force. I mean, are there examples from history that are also leading people to that conclusion?
5: Well, I mean, I agree with the listener that the inevitability is part of a marketing campaign. I also think it is a sincere belief on the part of a lot of these people. I don't think it's inevitable. I think it's really important to insist that it's not inevitable. But, you know, Elon Musk gave a 90-minute interview with The Economist a few weeks ago, sometime in July, with the editor-in-chief of The Economist, and was kind of asked this question. And he's one of the most powerful people on the planet. And he was like, yeah, there's nothing we can do about it. The editor said, you know, but you've said there's a 20% chance that doing this leads to human extinction. And he said, yeah, but it's still inevitable. And she said, but why submit to the inevitability? Why not change course? And he said, well, because everything ends. Like the universe is going to end in billions of years too. Like it's sooner or later. Like it was just this weird, what? It was like a bunch of patent nonsense. But I also think there's a part of Musk that actually

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1: In my book, I invented the Torment Nexus as a cautionary tale. Tech company. At long last, we have created the Torment Nexus from classic sci-fi novel, Don't Create the Torment Nexus. And you say that they've taken a lot of the wrong lessons from science fiction. Is there a specific example that comes to mind for you?
2: I mean, all of these guys have stories that they tell about themselves in their boyhood, spent like reading comic books and playing video games and reading science fiction. And what they're attracted to is world building. And then sort of the crazy thing is they become people who are building our world, and the world they're building is actually coming from stuff they read when they were little boys. And a lot of the stuff they read, I mean, even if you think about H.G. Wells or like The Time Machine, right? H.G. Wells was a socialist and an anti-imperialist. And most of his science fiction is really critiques of capitalism and widening income inequality in his lifetime, and critiques of the British Empire and its colonialism. So, like, to read H.G. Wells as a manifesto for going to found a colony on Mars is a bizarre thing. Now, not that there aren't great reasons to found a colony on Mars. Like, I'm pretty pro space exploration myself, but to do so in order to realize the promise of a work of science fiction that was not meant as an instruction manual for space exploration, but was actually meant as an indictment for the cruelties and atrocities of British imperialism.
1: We're talking to historian Jill Lepore about her new book, The Rise and Fall of the Artificial State. And we're hearing from you. Jan in Indiana emailed, more than 30 years ago, I heard the phrase, when our technology exceeds our spirituality, we are in trouble. I fear we're there. You say that this move to an artificial state is not inevitable. But we also hear from people who say, I don't feel like there's a way for me to stop it. I feel like it's, you know, my job is on the line. My ability to communicate and connect with others is on the line. And I'm one person. So what do you say to people who don't see the place where they can shift this progression?
2: I mean, I think on the one hand, we all struggle with making rules for ourselves. And, you know, I do this all the time. My friends do this all. I hear this from people all the time. Well, I've decided I'm not going to bring my iPhone to bed. No, I've decided I've just gotten a dumb phone. I've deleted Instagram. I'm not going to have check my email after X and like whatever. It's a constant struggle, right, against the onslaught of the interference of the illusion of human connection that machines offer us. And sometimes there's real human connection for sure. From our actual lived lives. I mean, like, I think everybody has a moment of like the first time, like your toddler got into bed with you and you were reading the Times on your iPhone and you kind of push the toddler away from snuggle like that. Like, what did I just do? Like, that's crazy. Like, what, like that we all struggle. And I think there are some individual choices people can make and I think are making, but it's a real illusion to think this comes down to consumerist decision making, because it's not. It's structural. It really involves getting your elected representatives to think about harms and consequences and not just financial benefits of the build out of some of this stuff, because it's not just AI, right? The humanoid robots really are coming, and this is a good moment to stop and say, what is the world that we want to build, not the world that these tech executives want to build.
1: What do you think a healthy relationship between democracy and technological advancement looks like? Because you said you're not anti-technology, but you're definitely waving a flag here.
2: Yeah, you know, I'm not a policymaker. I think there are a lot of really innovative things that people try to do. I don't even remember when everything was about like e-government. Like, we were going to like have government, like all things were going to be available online. There's like great things, like you can renew your passport online. That seems good. And that was that a is that a problem? But then there are things that are like, I don't know, maybe that's kind of a loss. Like the EU now has these automated, like you get your, when you go through passport, we cross a border, you go through, you get your face scanned, your fingerprints taken, your iris is, I don't know what else they're doing, right? And they're also scanning your passport. And it's so far, at any rate, it's

0: not more efficient. It's really slow. It's really slowed down border crossings in Europe. But also, is it a little bit of a loss that you don't talk to that person at the passport control desk and have that conversation? There's something human maybe that's lost about entering a new country. I don't know. Like, I think that I think governments should be making a tally sheet. Okay, what's going to be good about this? Is it going to be cheaper, faster, and more efficient? Most likely, yes. Is it going to be less likely to make errors? Probably. But then what's on the other side of that ledger? Sure, I could have an AI doctor. Sam Altman thinks we should have an AI president. But like, what's lost? Like, is there something, what is it that humans are actually providing by way of medical care that I would not give up? And then what are the inequalities? I think we're likely to see the poor have AI doctors and the rich get to talk to people. Like, I just think figuring out what's on the lost side of the ledger is what we have not done, what governments have not done on our behalf, and we need to insist that they do.
1: In the epilogue of your book, you write this, quote, unplug. If you cut down all the trees and kill all the animals, you will die. Using robots to wage war will always backfire. One day, they will wage war on you. If you discover an intelligent species of newt, don't enslave them. It's best not to build something you can only unbuild by inventing a time machine. Never build a wall between yourself and the natural world, but if someone does, clamber over it. Having this historical perspective on the moment we're in is useful in so many ways, and we've really just had time to scratch the surface of all you write about. But in so many ways, this book reads like something today's technologists could benefit from reading. So, you know, what do you think is standing in the way of those conversations between historians like you and the technologists happening more?
0: Yeah, that list of lessons at the end of the book all come from science fiction, which I think is really generative. And I think historians have avoided thinking about kind of pop culture stuff like science fiction, maybe having a little bit too much contempt for a whole world of ideas and imagination that has had a lot of influence over people who are building tools in our lives. So I spent a lot of time in the book on science fiction, kind of offering up that bridge to, like, that's the thing. Like, I was a Star Trek fanatic when I was a kid, and so was Jeff Bezos. Like, we could talk about that. Like, I just think there actually needs to be a little bit more respect for the world of knowledge that comes out of humanistic traditions instead of contempt for it, which has been a very abundantly and loudly expressed by Silicon Valley.
1: We have just a few seconds here, Jill, but I always love asking you to leave us with a question we should ask ourselves as we think about the future and the role technology will or will not play in it.
0: Yeah, I think with any new tool, it's great that it works. Does it work? Does it work well? But is this making things better? It's not. Technology isn't progress if it's not progress. So I think that's a question people ought to ask with anything that is presented to themselves, to do that kind of ledger keeping on your own, as well as asking that your elected representatives do it as well.
1: Well, that's Jill Lepore. She's a historian and author of the new book, The Rise and Fall of the Artificial State. Jill, it was great to talk to you. Thank you.
0: So great to talk to you as well. Thanks.
1: This conversation is part of our ongoing coverage of how technology is reshaping society and the debates we're having about its role. So tell us what you want to hear about next. Share your thoughts and ideas with us. You can always text us, call, or email. 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Today's producer was Claire Mupson with the help of Xavier Stokely. 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I'm Jen White. Thanks for listening, and we'll talk again tomorrow. This is 1A.

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6: From 89.7 WUWM, Milwaukee's NPR, this is Lake Effect. I'm Joy Powers. Today, we'll tell you about a course at Marquette that's teaching young people how to disagree and debate civilly. Then we'll speak with a local photographer about his first photo book, dedicated to live music in Milwaukee.
7: Thinking about the book, I realized I'm not even the same person that I was when I started shooting, you know, and I think this is a great way for me to not necessarily close a chapter, but honor a part of the journey that got me to where I am as an artist and as a Milwaukeean, as someone who advocates for art and culture here.
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8: Sea shanties are very specific to a kind of song that was created by sailors on tall ships.
6: All of that is coming up on Lake Effect. But first, here are today's headlines.
9: Live from NPR News, I'm Lakshmi Singh. Legendary stage, film, and television actor Tim Curry has died. The Los Angeles Police Department says officers responded to a call last night at the British actor's home in Los Angeles. Cause of death was not confirmed. Curry was known for a wide range of comedic, dramatic, and scary performances. Iconic roles included the evil clown Pennywise in Stephen King's It. But one of his most memorable is his portrayal of Dr. Frankenfurter in 1975's The Rocky Horror Picture Show.
10: Come up to the lab and see what's on the slab. I see you shiver with anticipation.
9: Curry starred as an extraterrestrial visitor who believed in fluid gender identities and sexual freedom. In a 2005 interview on Fresh Air with Terry Gross, Curry recalled how his character morphed since the 1973 London stage version, The Rocky Horror Show.
11: Originally, I played Frankenfurter as though he was German. It was Dr. Frankenfurter, and everything was very interesting and stupid. And then one day I heard a woman on a bus saying, "Do you have a house in town or a house in the country?" And I thought, yes, she should sound like the Queen.
9: Tim Curry was 80 years old. President Trump has confirmed that CIA Director John Ratcliffe recently traveled to Russia. Trump addressed recent news reports to that effect, but gave almost no details about the trip. More from NPR's Danielle Kurtzleben.
12: Speaking on the Glenn Beck program, Trump downplayed the significance of Ratcliffe's trip.
13: He's there, you know, very sort of semi-routine. I hate to disappoint people. We would like to see the war with Ukraine end.
12: Kremlin spokesperson Dmitry Peskov has said the meeting was strictly between security services and that Ratcliffe did not meet with President Vladimir Putin. Russia's war in Ukraine is now 4.5 years old. Before taking office, Trump repeatedly said he could end the war within one day. However, repeated White House attempts to help create a peace agreement have failed. Danielle Kurtzleben, NPR News.
9: The social media company Meta and the states suing it have agreed to a proposed settlement that would resolve a landmark federal child safety lawsuit, according to a statement from California Attorney General Rob Bonta. California, Colorado, Kentucky, and New Jersey represented a large consortium of states that alleged that Meta designed its apps, Facebook and Instagram, to be addictive to kids, knew about the risks those platforms pose, but hid that information from the public. In court, Meta has denied the allegations. From Washington, this is NPR News. European forecasters report global ocean temperatures have hit a record high. The latest from NPR's Lauren Summer.
14: The temperature at the surface of the ocean is now about 70 degrees on average outside of the polar regions. That's the highest in almost 50 years of record keeping, according to the Copernicus Climate Change Service, which is run by the European Union. There are two big reasons why. First, as the atmosphere has gotten hotter from burning fossil fuels, most of that heat has been absorbed by the ocean. Second, a strong El Nino has developed, which is a natural climate pattern that heats up the planet. Warmer oceans can affect fisheries around the world. It's also threatening many coral reefs, which are highly vulnerable to heat. Lauren Summer, NPR News.
9: Microsoft founder Bill Gates is calling for radical changes in the way the world manages AI. Here's NPR's Jeff Brumfield.
15: In an essay posted to his personal website, Gates called for governments around the world to take action now before jobs are lost and public trust is undermined.
16: There's no plan to ease the entry into the AI era, and not even a plan to have a plan.
15: Gates called for new domestic and international bodies to manage the risks of AI. He also called for taxing AI algorithms doing human work to slow the transition to automation. Finally, he called for some jobs to be off limits to AI, such human reserve jobs in areas like healthcare and education, he argued, would prevent artificial intelligence from gobbling up too much of humanity's humanity. Jeff Brumfield, NPR News.
9: I'm Lakshmi Singh, NPR News in Washington.
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6: This is Lake Effect from 89.7 WUWN, Milwaukee's NPR. I'm Joy Powers, and thank you so much for joining us. There's treasure on Milwaukee's beaches. Later in the show, we'll explore the joy of combing the sand for beach class. But we'll start with this. College instructors are facing quieter classrooms, few questions, little debate between students, and not much feedback. Educators place some blame on the pandemic and virtual learning. Others point to social media. This incoming class of college freshmen were born around 2007, so it's safe to say they've seen their fair share of people fighting online. Dr. Amelia Zerker is trying to correct that. She launched a civic discourse curriculum to help teach students how to disagree with one another. WUWM education reporter Catherine Kokel speaks with her about the program.
19: Post-COVID, we certainly have thought a lot about, and also in our particular media landscape, where students are more and more online and less in person. So, you know, it's hard to sort out what the pandemic did and what is just kind of the evolving media world that we're all in, media ecology that we're all in, what the differences there are. But in those spaces, we have definitely noticed that students aren't as interactive maybe as they had been in the past, and as willing to disagree, as willing to kind of dive into really to issues where they might expect disagreement. And often that gets framed very early as conflict rather than just exploration, curiosity, getting to know each other, and sitting with difference and thinking about how to talk through it, with it, around it, you know, to engage right in it. So that was part of the issue. Also, one of the most interesting things about administration is you can really think about ways that education is meeting our social needs and ways that maybe we should be doing a better job. And I think it's indisputable that our public space, our civic space, is not healthy right now in some ways, right? It still does some things well, but anger is a really viral emotion. When you're in a media space where profit's really important, you're going to be foregrounding things that sell, that transmit really quickly. And so we've gotten into this space where polarization, as we all know, is a huge problem, where civic discourse is often not collaborative, and it's often not about solving problems. It's more about getting more likes, more hits, more attention, getting followers to follow you and click, right? So I think we had both the particular goal of serving students where they are now coming out of the pandemic and in our media landscape, but also thinking about how we contribute to the public sphere in a more robust way.
20: Oh, that's really interesting. And so how do you bring people out of their shell and be comfortable disagreeing without giving someone carte blanche to be inflammatory, hateful? How do you teach that? How do you go about teaching that in 2025?
19: I honestly think that students don't think of school as a place where they'd even consider, in most cases, being inflammatory and hateful. That doesn't mean that people don't say hurtful things all the time. We all do that. And, you know, part of this is really helping students not to associate identity with what people say in conversation, right? So people say wrong things all the time. We screw up, we change our minds. So it's part of that. But I would say that we haven't really struggled with hatefulness very much in this class. That hasn't really been an issue. They're really well ready, again, to empathize and feel respect. The hard part comes when they realize that that's actually a very rigorous activity, that you can't just be nice and open your ears and then empathy and respect just come. That actually, to really feel that from someone else, the person has to really hear you and know you, right? So empathy and respect are easy if it's just a matter of four sentences that you hear from something and you're like, yeah, from somebody, and you think, yeah, that's great, I empathize with you and I totally respect you. But you know, when you get down to the real underneath, you know, you have to actually really engage to get to that space. So that's part of it. But I would say that the most important thing that we can do to help students get to a place where they're having actually constructive dialogue is to practice skills. And I think that that's counterintuitive. People, it's like kids say they're not math people. They also say, oh, I'm just an introvert, or I'm not really good at conflict, or I'm not really good at, you know, those kinds of conversations. And again, what we want to say from the beginning is nobody is, right? We all learn. These are really fundamental skills that we don't get taught a lot of the time. And so we all have to learn to do this. And so we do things like we do little mini debate practices at the very beginning of the semester, where students just have to take 60 seconds and disagree with each other over a point. And then it's like, we time them. And then we go, okay, 60 seconds more, disagree again, just for the activity of practicing that, to start feeling comfortable with it.
20: I see what you mean there, because you're teaching someone how to not shut down, right?
19: If someone disagrees with you, that's not the end of the story. That's the beginning. Because imagine what you could learn, we say, from somebody that totally disagrees with you. You could learn all sorts of things, right? The person doesn't just come to that disagreement from nowhere. They have this whole history of life experiences and perspectives, people in their lives, things that have happened to them. And so to get curious about why a person thinks that and how they came to that idea, that's a mark of enormous respect, even if you never agree. You can, right? Actually totally respect somebody and not agree with them. And that seems often quite surprising to them at the beginning.
20: Yeah. And then things also change over the semester.
19: Yeah. And I would say too that that there's even a more, you know, what you said, that it's to help people not shut down. I think that's absolutely right. But I think there's also an academic part aspect to that, in that very often the way we've done school for a lot of students isn't to let them follow thoughts with other people. It's more like, here's the answer, here's the content, memorize this content, learn this answer, and then give it back on a test. And so they don't associate learning with an open space without a lot of structure that they have to make. That's really important for a professional context too, right? When you get into a job, it's not like people, well, some jobs, but there's a lot of work that people do where it is an open space and you figure out what that space needs.
20: Yeah. It's like, oh, I need to have an opinion about this. I'm actually being paid to have an opinion about this and to make this work better. Yeah. What types of, like, can you give a couple examples of the issues? I'm trying to picture how you start a session and it's like, okay, today we're going to solve Medicare fraud.
19: That's actually a great question. I think the first time that I ever taught this course was in fall 23 with my colleague, Amber Wachowski, who's now gone to Madison. We were the two that first cooked up this whole idea and wrote the grant together. And we did start way too big. We would say things like, we would have a debate, a deliberation on social inequality. I mean, we would say like, oh, great. So what should we do about the fact that some people are making more and more and more money? What should we do? And we would have given them quite a bit of content. They watch TED Talks. They listen to podcasts as part of class. They read a lot of, media, a lot of different media, things like, Atlantic articles and stuff like that. So they have the ideas to give them stuff that they can use to have these conversations. But still, they were way too big. And we realized that the most important part of these debates and deliberations is that what should we do? We had to frame them in such a way that they could enter into them as part of the we pretty quickly. Like when you say to students, what should we do? Instant about social inequality, it turns very quickly into that, well, they should do this and they should do that, because they don't think of themselves as people solving that right now, right? So here's a good example. This is one of the questions that they actually voted on to discuss and had a brilliant discussion on. It was, what should we do about the drinking age? And they were so thoughtful and interesting on this. And that was because this is a topic they know about. They've heard adults talking about it. They've been talked to about it. It's something that they're really invested in. And so they had a lot of really interesting thoughts about, whether it was a good idea to lower it. They started getting into questions about, in all the groups did, because I have the transcripts, into, but you can be in the military, but you can't drink. What they looked at, things like what they do in Germany about the drinking age. So they got really thoughtful and interesting. That would be a great example. Another one would be artificial intelligence. And we had a great deliberation on what should we do about the increasing prevalence of AI partners, romantic partners. And they were completely fascinated by that, right? And had many different thoughts about whether that would be a good idea or a bad idea, We had a case on freedom of expression. And so we talked a lot about what should we do about controversial speakers on campus. And they, what should we as a university community do? But then the we there becomes really multifaceted, because they would think about, the administrator's perspective, faculty's perspective, undergraduate students, graduate students, staff, custodians, right? There's so many different things to think about when you consider who that we is that they're part of and what we as a university should do. So those are examples, if that helps.
20: It absolutely does help. You touched on freedom of expression, but I think we're having this conversation in a time where people are really considering freedom of expression on campus. I'm not sure that you've had any conversations with students in this class about this, but like, how do you look at this as someone who's trying to protect free speech and expression, but also thoughtful civic discourse?
19: Yeah. One of the topics that I've taught every single semester that I've taught this course is hate speech. Because it's so fascinating to students that it is illegal in most democracies, but not in ours. And just thinking about why that is and what the pros and cons are of legislating against hate speech is really, really interesting, and starts helping people see the complexity of this. I would say that a couple things. This course is founded on what we in political science language call ill-structured problems, by which we mean simply problems that are really hard to solve. The polarization is really almost absurd simplification in almost every case, right? That's not really how we get to solutions. We pick these ill-structured problems because just as important as learning these skills is making sure that we practice them in a space where we respect the complexity of problems and we understand that there's no way to take a position easily, right? There's no easy position ever. There's no position that we can just defend that we know is quickly right or wrong, which isn't to say that there's not kind of ethical lines that we want to find. But part of that is finding those ethical lines and thinking, okay, this is what I won't cross, but these are all the spaces where I would step across, right? And that takes a lot of discernment, to use a Jesuit word. It takes a lot of thought. It takes a lot of input from other people. And so freedom of speech is about making space for all of the speech to me. And I think that's part of what we're really trying to teach in this class. And sometimes that means speech we don't like. Sometimes that means very polarized speech. But really what we're talking about when we think about an ecosystem that is governed by a belief in freedom and a commitment to freedom of speech, it's about a really pluralist, multivocal discourse. And I think what we're trying to do here again is teach the skills, not for one side versus another side, but for a really multipartial discourse. And that is freedom of speech.
0: Dr. Amelia Zerker is the director of the Honors Program at Marquette University and launched the school's Civic Discourse Curriculum. She spoke with WUWM education reporter Catherine Kokel last year. 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In about 15 minutes, we'll speak with a local photographer about his first photo book dedicated to live music captured in Milwaukee. But first, we'll learn about the joys of searching for and collecting beach glass from Wisconsin beaches. 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
3: 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I'm Joy Powers. Did you know there's treasure hiding in plain sight at Milwaukee's beaches? Blythe Haney hunts for beach glass along the freshwater shorelines of southeast Wisconsin. She joins Lake Effect's Excret Nunez to share more on beach glass and how to find it.
4: Blythe, you've been beach glass hunting for about 12 years now. Can you tell me what beach glass is and how it's formed?
5: So beach glass comes from the beach, from the lake, normally called sea glass if it's from the ocean or the sea, but it is essentially discarded old bottles or glassware that have broken in the water or before they get to the water and then smoothed out and sanded down by the sand and the waves over 20, 30, 40, 50 years and wash up on the shore. And now they're these beautiful, smooth, and not dangerous pieces.
4: How does the glass you usually find end up in the water in the first place?
5: Yeah, so sometimes from shipwrecks, from glassware from shipwrecks in any sort of capacity. Also, it was very popular for old like dumping sites to be along like lakefronts. So like especially Milwaukee, like along the bluffs and stuff. And then when those start eroding into the water, it's just inevitable that that's going to go into the lake, unfortunately. I've also read that people back in the day, if they lived along like a lakeside or body of water type of community, they would just discard their trash straight into the lake because it would just be gone. They wouldn't see it. So unfortunately, but then we get to discover it years and years later.
4: And I'm curious, how did you become interested in beach glass hunting and what do you love about it?
5: Kind of funny story. So I knew nothing about it until I was in high school. It was with my high school boyfriend and he took me to one of his favorite fishing spots and he showed me like, hey, look at this cool like beach glass. I see it every time I come here. I'm like, what the heck? I've never seen this before. And ever since then, I've been collecting. I think at first I was really drawn to obviously the beauty of it. But then over time of collecting, I'm like, wow, there's actually like history behind these pieces. And I think that's really special too, like getting to know like, oh, like not everything is made out of glass bottles like it used to be back in the day. And I just think that behind it is really cool.
4: Yeah. When I think about beach glass hunting, all I can wonder about is where certain pieces of glass come from. Do you ever try to find out when you find a new piece of glass?
5: Yeah, that's one of my favorite parts. And a couple of years ago, I actually started like a little mini series on my social media where if I find a piece and it's very, the pattern on it or the words on it are more distinguishable than others. Some don't have any of that, but some, like for example, I found a very, very dark blue piece and it said the word vapor on it. So I was like, okay, this is from a Vicks vapor rub, like bottle. Yeah. So that was obviously super cool. And then I'll show that on social media and be like, this is what it used to be. And this is what I found on the beach. So
4: wow. Yeah,
5: it's fun to identify or try to identify the best I can.
4: What are some other neat pieces that you found that stand out to you?
5: The first ones that come to mind, I have found a really small, I would say like dime size porcelain glass doll head, and it was all white, and I picked it up, and it was just the head. It was really small. And then a couple weeks later in the same area, found an arm, like a porcelain glass doll arm.
4: Oh, wow.
5: Yeah, those are really fun pieces to find, because a lot of those, you know, that chinaware and stuff will have those really pretty blue patterns or pink patterns on them, and those are fun to, I think, even more rare to find than the glass, so...
4: Oh, wow.
5: Yeah.
4: And what do you do with the beach glass that you find? You said that you collect a lot of it.
5: Yeah. I used to just have jars and jars and jars of it. And over time, like I would say after about 4 or 5 years of collecting, I was like, I got to do something with this. I mean, it was beautiful to look at, but I wanted to kind of turn it into something wearable and something other people could maybe appreciate for themselves. So I started also making jewelry. Besides like the jewelry making, I like to try to get creative and make like home decor and home artwork as well. So like making mosaics out of the beach glass pieces, because people make mosaics out of regular glass, so why not? Yeah, I guess the possibilities are kind of endless. It's just a matter of like how creative can you get with it?
4: Yeah, and how much you find.
5: Yeah, exactly.
4: And would you say there's a beach glass hunting community in Milwaukee or like the Southeast Wisconsin area?
5: Yeah, I would say so. I think it lies more in like the lake itself, like Lake Michigan. Mm. So like on Facebook, there's like Lake Michigan beach glass groups, and very welcoming and not like, in my eyes, not like competitive in any sort of way. You know, we're all looking for the same thing out there, but it's very much so like, oh, look at what I got from this beach, and look at the cool pieces I found at this beach. And people are very open and excited for each other in that sense. So yeah, I think there's definitely a community, and it's very welcoming.
4: Like they hype each other up.
5: Right. And that's what we need these days.
4: And are there any popular spots you'd recommend people to visit?
5: Yeah, so I am from Racine, and one of my favorite spots is over by Gateway Technical College, and that's right along the lake there. There's a really pretty beach area. Also, one of my favorite spots, also in Racine, is Cary Hogel Park. So it's at the end of like Main Street area. It's a very small beach, so you're gonna go and be like, I'm not gonna find anything here. But it provides like really beautiful pieces, rather than just like your clears and kind of your more basic colors. If you find any, it's gonna be like some really pretty blues and stuff like that.
4: And for someone who hasn't gone searching for beach glass before, is there a best time of day or year to visit?
5: In my experience, it seems like early spring is a really good time to go. If you can go in the winter, go in the winter, as long as it's not like the lake's not frozen and stagnant, not pushing anything up. And also, time of day, I would say early morning, but when it comes to weather, definitely after storms and tides are low, it's really helpful. Storms will push everything up on the beach, tides go down, and you've got all these pretty pieces showing up.
4: Well, Blythe, I've loved chatting with you. And so now, how about we head out and look for some beach glass together?
5: Yeah, I'm so excited. Let's do it.

0: Grant Park Beach right now. It is 6 in the morning. Beautiful sunrise going on, and it's just really calm waters. Really great conditions to be out here looking for beach glass. I'm actually seeing a lot. There must have been some sort of good tides lately or something that's bringing up a lot of beach glass. It's mostly clear, but I mean, beach glass is beach glass. When I'm looking along the beach, I'm kind of just looking. Obviously, there's a whole bunch of rocks and sand, but I'm kind of looking for the pieces that stand out that are a little bit more shiny, catch my eye, maybe a little bit colorful. Those are usually pieces of beach glass. It just draws your eye, especially when the sun is hitting it just right. So the sunrise is super helpful this morning. Here's a pretty big clear piece. Not super exciting, but still really cool. I want to find some greens or blues.
1: What could clear pieces be from?
0: Clear pieces often from like even just like soda bottles, maybe some basic like perfume bottles or medicine bottles when they used to come in more glass bottles back in the day. It's pretty universal. Here's a brown piece, first colorful piece this morning. It's small, but she's mighty. Oh, wow. Oh, wait, this one's kind of blue when you put it with the clears. It looked clear kind of by itself, but when you put it with the other clears, it looks light blue. So that's a nice surprise. Is this a piece of glass? Oh, yeah, that's a brown, little brown one. Good catch. The brown ones are sometimes hard because they mix in well with the rocks. But if you see it glistening, that's a good tell that it's glass. So if I'm on a beach that has a lot of rocks, like a lot of pebbles in the sand, it's not just sand, but more rocky little pebbles, I'll kind of stand in one spot and kind of move my foot along the top of the rocks, kind of shuffle it around because I don't know, you know that some pieces of glass could hide in there, get covered over time. So I'm just kind of trying to see if I can uncover any of those. Oh, yeah, see, I just did it. Okay, so now, really cool. These are one of my favorite colors, a dark blue piece. It's really small, but I shuffled some of the rocks around just standing in one place with my foot, and I got a tiny little dark blue piece. Probably too small to make jewelry out of, but still cool for my collection.
1: I just feel like it's kind of sweet to think, like, there's just so many treasures, like, that the water brings up that we have no idea that's in there.
0: I know, like, let alone all these beautiful rocks, but then there's just, like, these little pieces of history coming up, too, like, with the glass and stuff. It's so cool.
1: I could see why you do this.
0: Yeah. I think I've now converted you into a beach glass hunter. I feel like the tide is coming up higher and higher as the day goes on.
1: Can you tell me or show me like what we found today? Can you describe to listeners what... what treasures we found?
0: Let me pull our stash out of my pocket here. So we've got a good amount of clear pieces. Our biggest piece is a clear piece, and it's wonderful shape, wonderful size, maybe a necklace or something in the future. Got a couple brown pieces, more maybe dime size, a little smaller, but still great. And then we have a little bit of smaller pieces, which are the greens and blues that we found. They're smaller, but they're still beautiful and colorful. So I'd say, what, we probably have about 15, 20 pieces here. Pretty good haul for like 45 minutes or so, I would say.
2: Blythe Haney is a beach glass hunter and jewelry artist from Racine. She spoke with Lake Effect's Excret Nunez last year, which is when she took her beach glass hunting at Grant Park Beach.

0: Samargani first started photographing Milwaukee musicians and concerts in 2016. By 2019, it was a full-time job. From Brandi Carlile to Buffalo Nichols, Ghani has thousands of images that capture the magic of live music in venues of all sizes. His photo book, called Memories of a Street Cat, is dedicated to this formative chapter of his life. The photo book, published by Daybreak magazine, features almost 400 photos of shows and artist portraits, along with commentary from artists. Ghani joins Lake Effect's Audrey Nowakowski to share more about how his first photo book came together.
1: The idea was tossed around about 3 years ago, and I finally got to work on it within the last 2 years. Or Tommy Moore, the publisher and producer of the book, got to work on it with me over the last 2 years. And it feels surreal. It feels surreal that it's like something physical is coming out of like so much time of work.
2: Why did you feel this was the right time or perhaps the right subject to put this out?
1: Yeah, I think I'm just growing as an artist, as a professional, as a person, and I don't shoot live music as much as I did when I was much younger. And thinking about the book, I realized I'm not even the same person that I was when I started shooting, you know, and I think this is a great way for me to not necessarily close a chapter, but honor a part of the journey that got me to where I am as an artist and as a Milwaukeean, as someone who advocates for art and culture here. So it's a really cool way to just kind of say goodbye to something that I used to do every day.
2: Yeah. What would you say the ratio is now of like capturing live performances versus when it was pretty much the bread and butter, right? It just kind of snowballed into this was your main beat.
1: Yeah, absolutely. I think it went from 100% to now it's probably like 25% of what I shoot or less a lot of times. And I wish I could just hang out at the club every night, you know, and shoot, but my back hurts.
2: It is a lot of standing, a lot of moving. Well, and you've attended and shot so many performances, and I imagine it was hard to narrow it down, but to name a few of the artists featured in this book, we have Sister Strings, Brandi Carlile, Charmer, Diet Life, Buffalo Nichols, Death Cab for Cutie, Classic, there's so many more. With all the shows, I'm sure all the thousands and thousands of images, how did you even begin to narrow down what you wanted to highlight in Memories of a Street Cat?
1: Well, that was a lot of me leaning on Tommy to be very objective in choosing the artists and some of the best shots. I did select a handful of artists, specifically myself, and then I had those artists be interviewed by Matt Wild of Milwaukee Record. And that was a really interesting way of me overlapping multiple forms of Milwaukee art together, like music, and then Tommy with the photo, physical photo book, my images, and then Matt Wild, who very early on in my career would use my photos for their publication. So outside of me choosing some of those artists that were interviewed by Matt Wild, Tommy did a great job of choosing artists and shots that made the most sense or were cohesive and created a little bit of a narrative within the book.
2: Is there something that didn't make it into the book that you're still thinking about or is a highlight for you?
1: There's a handful of artists, and I don't want to say who just to stay completely clean and fair, but there's a handful of artists where I'm like, damn, you know, our paths crossed more than once and they did deserve a spot in this book. But there were a few personal concessions that I had to make just as mementos to myself, like Death Cab for Cutie, like you said, shooting them at Summerfest, or there's Angels and Airwaves, which is a huge part of me as an artist, and that section's probably not going to matter a lot to most of like the viewers, especially the viewers who are there to consume the Milwaukee media part, but that it's such an important chapter of my journey and full circle moment for me as a music lover and as a working artist. So there's a lot of little Easter eggs in the book too, and you know, I just had to sacrifice space, that the book could only be so big.
2: Well, and it's still an impressive book and lineup. It's 200 plus pages. And to kind of talk about either the Easter eggs or some of the shots in there, I would love to talk about how your brain works when you're on site doing these projects. How do you work in quote unquote concert mode when you're there to capture photos? Like, do you still find ways to take in the whole experience and be present with the music being played, especially if it's an artist that you're a fan of and that means so much to you? How do you navigate both sides of your brain?
1: I think a lot of photographers or videographers can probably relate that I've seen too much of production that I'm almost more interested in what's happening on and behind stage than the entire experience itself. Especially at bigger theaters like the Pabst, for instance, there's so much going on. There's so many people working behind the stage, and I end up becoming a part of that mix when I'm shooting bigger shows. But my brain really churns off when I'm shooting. I go into the hunt and I get really narrow scoped and I don't hear things and see things, and I'm just paying attention to the intuition. Is something about to happen? The song is building, the artists are moving in a way that they weren't before, so they're obviously about to do something. Like, that's kind of, those calculations are running at milliseconds in my brain. And then if it's an artist that I really care about, like Buffalo Nichols, Garden Home, Sister Strings Classic, I'll take a moment to enjoy one song, and like a light switch, I can just turn it off and be present as a music enjoyer, and then turn it right back on as the song's ending and keep hunting.
2: With concert photography, I imagine it's one of the most difficult things to be assigned because the lighting changes constantly, and you write a little bit about using low light to your advantage. Can you share more about that process?
1: Yeah, when I first started shooting, I think having to deal with grainy, low light photos was a part of the limitations of the equipment that I had at the time. So like any artist, I did my best to solve for those problems. And I spent a lot of time second shooting weddings during this era too, which a lot of wedding venues are very low lit. You know, you can't just start setting up lights in the middle of a wedding, and you have to make do, right? So I think I owe a lot to my younger self of having to creatively solve for all of that. And just like a cat at night, I thought it was a great parallel as a cat dad myself, as an animal lover. When a cat is using low light to its advantage, I did so much of that during concert photography and wedding photography. And, you know, there's something important to me about not interrupting the experience of the viewer, whether it is at a wedding or at a concert. So I tend not to use flash. Not that I think it's a bad idea to use flash at shows, but I tend not to use flash. Again, I couldn't afford a quality flash when I first started shooting, so it was a part of that limitation as well. And then it just became a part of like my style and my brand. And now when I shoot even the biggest shows, I can adapt to the really good lighting in a way that I may not have been able to if I didn't go through the cutting my teeth phase of my journey.
2: You mentioned earlier that Matt Wild of Milwaukee Record interviewed some of the artists that are featured in the book. How did it make you feel to read some of those for the first time?
1: I've only read them once because it was a pretty overwhelming feeling. And I think, I don't know if musicians feel this way about when their record's done. I bet a lot of them are going to disagree with this and say that they listened to the record 1,000 times before it released. But I could only, after I proofed the final copy of the digital copy of the book, I looked at that a lot to make sure that it was ready to be printed. But once I got the physical media and I knew that it was right and that it was ready to be sold, it was really hard to read it because it was a really overwhelming experience. As an artist, I don't get the opportunity to stop and talk to artists that I work with about how it feels for them to work with me. We're always thinking about the next thing and the next thing or what's happening in the moment. And it's kind of a very vulnerable question to ask too, which is why I'm grateful that Matt got to ask it on my behalf. It made it a lot easier for me to include. So I haven't given a lot of time to those quotes, but I think as the months go by post-release, it's going to be something that I can continue to reflect on. And as I get farther away from music photography, I think it'll be a really cool thing to remind myself, like, the impact that I left with some of these people.
2: So with concert photography being your first big artistic chapter here in Milwaukee, how do you reflect on this growth looking back and compiling it for this book? And what do you hope people take away from your journey?
1: I think looking back on it, I realize how little I had when I started. I was working part-time at the mall when I was shooting shows and weddings, and it was me chipping away at something that I didn't know was so grandiose. I didn't really think I was at the summit of a Mount Everest. I thought I was chipping away at rocks on the beach for fun. And it only became a Mount Everest when I allowed it to, when I saw that it could be. And if there's really anything to take away from the book or my journey and some of the things that I've shared as Easter eggs along the way, it's your hobbies don't have to be hobbies, and your passions are just that. They can define you, and they can take you all across the world if you let them, if you're patient enough with yourself, if you're open to collaborating, and if you're open to needing help. I think we all need help when we're following our dreams, and they take time. It took me over 10 years to get to this point, and a lot of that was learning, and I think a lot of failure. I think a lot of people don't understand how much failure goes into success. It's almost every day of failure until you reach that one day of success. And I think as long as you can be honest with yourself and keep picking yourself back up, it's so cliche, but anything is possible.
2: Well, Sammer, I want to congratulate you on such a momentous occasion, and I'm really glad a lot of your work is just going to be physically accessible in this format. It's a big deal, so I hope you feel the love from the community.
1: Thank you so much, Audrey. I really appreciate it.
0: Sammer Ghani is a Milwaukee photographer and filmmaker. His photo book, called Memories of a Street Cat, was released earlier this year. That's when he spoke with Lake Effect's Audrey Nowakowski. Coming up next, we'll learn the difference between a sea shanty and maritime music with the founder of the International Maritime Music Directory. That's next on Lake Effect on 89.7 WUWM, Milwaukee's NPR.

0: Robin Young, a herd of 100 life-size sculptured elephants is traveling the world to raise animal awareness, and people are falling in love.
1: It's just, elephants are amazing creatures. 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
5: Rolling up, rolling down, we all get drunk in Tilbury Town.
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4: But what if I told you the Maritime Music Directory International isn't based in a seafaring fishing village, but on the shores of Lake Michigan in Racine, Wisconsin? That's where founder Dean Callen manages the directory of the international musicians and festivals with a singular devotion to maritime music. He joins me now to talk about the directory and the maritime music scene. Dean, thank you so much for being here on Lake Effect.
6: Thank you.
4: How do you define maritime music? What falls under that umbrella?
6: Well, it is a very loose kind of description. We have sea shanties, which, of course, are the thing that people think that most maritime music is. But sea shanties are very specific to a kind of song that was created by sailors on tall ships. It was designed to keep gangs of men working in rhythm together to pull on the lines or pump out the bilge or to walk around the capstan. When you've got 10 or more guys working together, you need a tool to keep them working in rhythm together. And the sea shanty was a song that had a rhythm that you pulled on a certain point. There was a fellow called a shanty man, and he knew the songs, so he led them.

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1: Interesting. So some of this music is pretty utilitarian, it sounds like, and then others are maybe more artful ponderings about what the scene means.
2: Absolutely, absolutely. I think there's a long enduring romance about the sea that has been maintained even here in America, in the middle of the country, that a lot of people have never been out on a boat, never been out on the ocean, but they have a dreamy idea of what being on the sea is like.
1: Well, and that's an interesting part of this. You, of course, maintain this directory, and you are based in Racine. Now, I will say, Racine is a bit of a port town.
2: We are a port town.
1: But I don't know that people would necessarily think of maritime music and the Midwest or Wisconsin. What is it that drew you to this style of music?
2: I have been a performer at the Bristol Renaissance Fair, and before that, King Richard's Fair, since I was 16 years old. And one year I was cast as a sea dog, which was an Elizabethan mariner. And part of that ensemble cast training was to learn sea shanties. It was actually maritime music. I was kind of fascinated by it because I discovered that beyond simply folk music, there was a tighter niche of performances that involved this very specific kind of music. And I discovered that there were people whose entire musical careers were involved in sea shanties and maritime music. I became so fascinated by it that I decided to start my own group doing this music. And I was able to draw from a lot of very talented people from the Renaissance Fair circuit. In fact, I said, I'm putting a group together to sing sea shanties. They said, great, what's a sea shanty? So we quickly learned, and I told them early on that, yes, it's going to be very exciting. We're going to be performing at maritime museums, and we'll eventually be performing at festivals across Europe. And they all said, oh, go on. But the fact is, all of the really good festivals are in Europe. In France, there's a festival in a city called Pampel that brings in 110,000 people for the weekend. A festival in Falmouth, England that gets 60,000 people. A festival in the Netherlands that we've done five times brings in about 50,000 people. So it's an amazing genre that brings in a lot of activity, a lot of interest. So I literally have people contributing to the website from all over the world, and it's just been amazing.
1: Well, that speaks to, I suppose, the name of the directory, the Maritime Music Directory International. How does the directory work?
2: What I wanted to do was to be able to provide a place for the fans and the press to be able to search geographically or by a group name or a festival name and discover either something that they've heard on the radio or, for instance, during COVID, a song called The Wellerman got to be very, very popular. And a lot of people mistook it for a sea shanty, and it's not a sea shanty, it's a maritime song. But it did bring a lot of people who are new to the music into awareness of maritime music. So a fan will hear of Nathan Evans or the Longest Johns, and they can go and look them up. But what is important is that in each of the listings that I've got, both for the festivals and for the performers, is I cross-reference each of the festivals that the performers have gone to. And likewise, each festival, I list all of the performers that have performed there. I actually just did a study of the website, and I've got over 1,100 musical groups that are doing this all across the world. There are slightly over 400 festivals and venues that they're performing at. So this is a a rich culture.

0: cultural piece of history that people are still discovering.
1: Now, you mentioned the Wellerman. That was a song that really went viral a few years back. What is it like when you have an audience that might not be that familiar with these songs becoming suddenly interested in the genre? What has that been like for you?
0: It is very similar to when the Pirates of the Caribbean movies came out. The main thing is we're introducing people to a kind of music that they may never have heard before. Our group, Bounding Maine, we dress as Elizabethan mariners. We have a particular take on the way we perform it in that we all come from a theatrical background, and our interpretation of these classical songs is much more harmonic, much more theatrical than a group of 40 men who are retirees in the Netherlands might sing it. They'll all sing very loud and robustly, like the sailors would have on the ships. But we're producing a song that will be heard by the modern ear, and people will think, well, that's nice. I want to hear more of that. So the fact that we've got a lot of new ears listening to what we're doing gives not only us, but all of our fellow performers the opportunity to grow our audience and music sales.
1: Naturally. I'm speaking with Dean Callan from the Maritime Music Directory International that is, I would say, based in Racine. Does that seem fair? As you look at this music, it seems like part of the directory is not just cataloging who is performing and where they're performing, but also really the history of this music to some extent. What do you think is the importance of preserving this style of music?
0: Like any very specific cultural music or genre, music preserves the culture that can sometimes be overwritten by modern experiences. And being able to keep a reference handy for people to say, oh, I heard that song. Let me look that up. And I guess I've done a good enough job that a lot of times if you look up a song or a group or a festival, my directory comes up in one of the first pages of the search. That gives people the awareness not only of the music, but they can say, well, my family's from England. England had a lot of maritime music history. So it keeps people in touch with their past in a fun way.
1: Very nice. Well, Dean, thank you so much for joining us here on Lake Effect and sharing your work.
0: Thank you very much for having me on.
1: Dean Callan is the founder of the Maritime Music Directory International, based in Racine. He's also a member of the maritime music group Bounding Maine. And that wraps up today's show. Thank you so much for being here with us. I'm Joy Powers. 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A Milwaukee teacher's aide who was deported a year ago is now back in Milwaukee. 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
1: 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A lunar eclipse will happen tomorrow night, and it will be visible here, peaking around 11:12. The weather should cooperate with partly cloudy skies and lows near 60 tomorrow night. Coming up during Here and Now, the National Park Service celebrates its 110th anniversary this week. Sadly, though, the parks are showing their age. We're going to hear why just ahead on Milwaukee's NPR.
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4: It's Here and Now. If you took our summer vacation, did you go to one of our 63 national parks? Every year, more than 320 million visitors enjoy parks like Denali in Alaska, Gateway Arch in St. Louis, Missouri, Acadia on the coast of Maine. The National Park Service this year marks its 110th year, but it's now facing the expiration of a federal fund for repair and maintenance. Let's discuss with Jeff Reinbold, President and CEO of the National Park Foundation. Jeff, welcome to the program.
5: Good afternoon. Thank you.
4: The federal money that expired last year was called the National Parks and Public Land Legacy Restoration Fund. Big mouthful. Important amount of money. Congress is thinking about renewing, putting more money into this for maintenance. Can you give us a couple examples of work, maintenance, repair work that really needs to be done now?
5: Yeah, I appreciate the opportunity here. You know, we think about the national parks as these amazing places, and you rattled off some of the 63. There's actually 433 in the entire system. So that's also places like Gettysburg and Seashores and places that really define the country. And while they are extraordinary, they often have some very ordinary needs, and things like roads and bridges, when you have that many visitors coming each year, really take their toll after a while. I'll give you a perfect example. Yeah. I was with the Park Service for over 30 years, and I was the superintendent on the National Mall, and people come to visit the monuments and the memorials, and there's a tidal basin, a seawall that surrounds the tidal basin near the Jefferson and FDR memorials, and it's over 100 years old, and it was failing, and because of the Legacy Restoration Fund, we were not only able to fund it, but do it at a considerably lower rate than we would have if we were doing that over time like the Park Service normally has to. So an infusion of funding like this makes so many more projects possible, and that's everything from roads and trails, water and sewer systems, that basic infrastructure that supports the amazing visits that we have every year to parks.
4: Yeah, no, this fund that we're talking about, I understand the money for it, you know, began in 2021. So how did National Parks pay for this maintenance before that?
5: Yeah, it's largely every year through annual appropriations. And just to give you an idea of the scale, in a typical year, the line item construction money, which is set aside for projects like this, is only about $130 million. And if you stretch that out over more than 400 sites, you can imagine it takes a long time to make a dent in these. And a lot of these big projects, there is just an economy of scale that is gained, and they can be done so much more quickly when there is an infusion of money up front, and you're doing a $100 million project at once and not $10 million a year for 10 years.
4: Yeah. Well, as you know, the country is in a conversation about the deficit and the accumulated

0: Live from NPR News in Boston, I'm Steve Brown. Meta has agreed to pay $17 billion and add child safety measures to its Facebook and Instagram platforms to end a landmark trial over teen social media addiction and settle claims filed by 47 states. That's according to state attorneys general who made the announcement earlier today. California, Colorado, Kentucky, and New Jersey were among 29 states that sued the tech giant back in 2023. But the deal cuts short the trial, which was expected to see CEO Mark Zuckerberg take the stand before a jury in federal court in California. Tim Curry has died at his home in Los Angeles. The magnetic British actor inspired cult-like devotion among fans for portraying irresistible villains. Curry will be best remembered and is probably most beloved for his role as Dr. Frankenfurter, the tyrannical, gender-bending alien scientist in both stage and screen versions of the Rocky Horror Picture Show. Tim Curry was 80 years old. The U.S. economy grew at a sluggish 1.5% pace from April through June, but consumer spending stayed strong. The Commerce Department reports that growth in the nation's output of goods and services decelerated from a 2.1% pace from January through March. 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
1: Imitation is the sincerest form of flattery, as the saying goes, and coming up in 7 minutes, we'll talk to a drag performer who has impersonated Dolly Parton for 2 decades. Bob Reitman, as far as I know, has never been imitated. 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
1: On Milwaukee's NPR, 89.7 WUWM. When you think about archaeology, you probably envision an excavation site on a dry land. But it turns out there's also a lot of history below the surface, too, as in underwater. Underwater archaeology, or the study of submerged landscapes, is a relatively new field. In fact, UW-Milwaukee has one of the two underwater archaeology programs in the entire U.S. right now. It's led by Associate Professor Dr. Ashley Lemke. She talked about her work with Lake Effect's Audrey Nowakowski.
2: So what exactly does underwater archaeology entail?
3: Underwater archaeology entails, essentially, we're very interested in the human past. So we don't do dinosaurs and we don't do UFOs, which I think is very important. Anything that people did, though, that now has kind of wound up underneath water, that's what we're interested in. So most people think of shipwrecks. Of course, that's, you know, what a lot of the underwater archaeological record is. But there's actually much older sites. There's cities, there's temples, there's all sorts of things that are submerged in the ocean.
2: Which is wild. Okay, so we're like going Atlantis adjacent, right?
3: Yeah, exactly. but not UFOs.
2: But the Great Lakes.
3: Yeah.
2: So you actually started UW-Milwaukee's underwater archaeology program, and it's just one of a handful in the country. So what are you and your students focusing on? Is it Lake Michigan? Is it all the Great Lakes?
3: Yeah, we mostly are focused on the Great Lakes. So okay. Because, I mean, hello, Milwaukee, like you can't get in a better location to have this research institute, you know, to go out. And so currently right now, my students, one's working in Lake Michigan, one just finished working in Lake Huron, one is working in Mexico, and another's working in the Atlantic Ocean. So we're Great Lakes focused, but we do underwater archaeology all over.
2: Okay, amazing. So let's get into some of the things you're looking for. So as you mentioned, there's prehistoric submerged sites, and this is kind of categorized as submerged landscape research. Can you describe that a bit more for us?
3: Yeah, submerged landscape research is one of these like long academic words. Like, what is this? So at the end of the last ice age, if we focus just on the Great Lakes for now, there were a lot lower water levels. So that means there was a lot more dry land. Mm-hmm. And wherever there was dry land, people and plants and animals were living there. And it's now underwater.
2: Okay. So when we're talking about the research process, you mentioned you've been in town out on the boat for a few days. What does that entail? What kind of tools are you using to find landscapes that have been long submerged as you're out on the water?
3: We know more about the surface of Mars than we do about the bottom of Lake Michigan. It's one of my favorite facts. It's just so crazy because you'd think we'd know so much about the bottom and we don't. So most of our research starts out with just mapping the lake bed. We use side scan sonar, multi-beam sonar, something called a sub-bottom profiler that actually penetrates below the lake bed to see if there's things that are buried. And we have to do a lot of that mapping ourselves as archaeologists because it's not all mapped. And sometimes what is mapped isn't mapped to the resolution that we would need to see archaeological sites.
2: Now, what are some of your biggest or most exciting discoveries in this position so far?
3: So for me, a lot of this actually is based on my work that I did in Lake Huron before I got here. So it's a big collaborative project. We've worked with a lot of different people, and that discovered 9,000-year-old caribou hunting sites that are in over 100 feet of water in the middle of Lake Huron. So
2: what do those look like?
3: Yeah, they're really crazy. So they're made out of stone. They're kind of stone features. Caribou follow straight lines naturally, and prehistoric peoples knew that, and they just made lines out of what they had available, rocks and wood, and they hunted caribou really effectively that way. But nobody had any idea that people in the Great Lakes were hunting using those methods. Nobody had any idea that sites were submerged that would be intact, right? They're 9,000 years old. There's forest down there. There's wooden trees that are still rooted in place because the cold fresh water is so good for preservation. So the idea was like, I had this project. I'd been working in the Great Lakes for a lot longer, but Lake Huron is just one. All five of them experienced those lower water levels. Like all five of them have archaeological sites and no one's ever looked. So I came to Milwaukee to start that program so we can start doing that work in Lake Michigan.
1: 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She talked with Lake Effect's Audrey Nowakowski. 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
0: presenting the Margie Gessick Mountain Bike Race September 18th through the 20th in Marquette County, Michigan. Racers will navigate rocks, routes, and climb after climb. 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
4: 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On the next morning edition from NPR News.
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0: 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I'm Elsa Chang.
7: And I'm Adrian Florido. The federal government is in the midst of rounding up about 1,000 wild horses in Colorado, using a helicopter to herd them off the range. Officials gather horses this way in 10 states. Advocates call it cruel, but supporters insist the removals are needed to keep this beloved symbol of the American West from destroying the land. Colorado Public Radio's Stina Sieg reports.
8: A helicopter swoops through bright blue sky, searching for wild horses in high desert, dotted with dusty sagebrush. A small group of reporters and horse lovers have come to this remote spot outside of Meeker, Colorado, to watch from the cover of wizened trees, about a mile

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0: And thank you for listening to All Things Considered on 89.7 WUWM. Immigration laws and policy have been changing at breakneck speed over the past couple years, since President Trump began his second term. And these changes have left a lot of immigrants living in fear and afraid to speak out because of what might happen to them. This week on our immigration podcast, Status Pending, WUWM's Jimmy Gutierrez talks with Yesenia Ruano about her forced deportation last year and what she and her family went through.
1: Over the past few years, when we are talking about immigration, there have been a few stories in Wisconsin that you've probably heard of. And I would say the face of these conversations, the changing laws, and especially deportation, without a doubt, is Yesenia Ruano.
2: I started in ALBA in 2017. I worked with different levels in sixth graders, K-4 kids.
1: Yesenia was a teacher's aide at ALBA. That's an elementary school here in Milwaukee.
2: Oh, when it's raining time, I sing with them, si las gotas de lluvia fueran de caramelo, me encantaría estar ahí.
1: Yesenia is from a small mountain village in El Salvador, and growing up, her family did not have much, but she always had big dreams.
2: Since I was 11, I had a dream to go to the university, and I never knew how could I get that goal.
1: At 14, she moved from her village to live with her aunt and uncle, who lived closer to better schools. Yesenia became the first person in her family to graduate from college. But soon, everything would change. She says her family was targeted by local gangs. She received death threats. And her older brother was murdered. So were friends of hers. In 2011, Yesenia crossed into the U.S. seeking asylum. And for almost 15 years, she lived in Wisconsin in relative peace.
3: When did things change?
2: That thing changed on November 2024. Yeah, that's when the storm started. I was struggling for a hard way. I was very scared at this point when the new government started on.
4: It is only common sense that when I'm reelected, we will begin, and we have no choice, the largest deportation operation in American history.
1: At the time, Yesenia had a lawyer, one she trusted, but there was a lapse in her status, making her vulnerable at a vulnerable time.
2: My attorney told me, so, Yesenia, I want to be honest with you, you will be deported. And I can do nothing for you.
5: A Milwaukee Public Schools teacher's aide has been told by immigration officials to self-deport.
6: So now a Milwaukee teacher's aide is learning she will be deported.
7: With tears, holding tight to close friends and family, Yesenia Ruano said goodbye to the life she spent 14 years building.
8: Yesenia's situation illustrates the absurdity of our immigration laws and the ridiculousness of what we put people through here in the United States.
1: This is Mark Christopher. He's an immigration attorney in Wisconsin. And around this time, when Yesenia is facing deportation in early 2025, he starts to represent her.
2: My husband and me, we tell, okay, no more America dreams. We had to go back to El Salvador. Yeah, everything is done right here, right now. And the other part was my daughters.
1: It wasn't just Yesenia going back. She had a family. What would her husband do? And their twin daughters.
2: Was very sad because, you know, I work very hard to accomplish every goal, that like a house, a car, and I had to say goodbye for everything that I worked hard for many years.
1: In June of 2025, Yesenia Ruano, her daughters, and their dog Copitos, or Snowflake, were forced to leave their lives in Milwaukee, heading to a country the girls had never been to, never known. One where the family had no clue how they'd make a living or continue their dreams.
0: Last month, Yesenia and her daughters were able to return to Milwaukee. Special thanks to Jimmy Gutierrez, who produced that story. You can hear Yesenia's full story on our immigration podcast, Status Pending. 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
11: 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The attorneys at Kim and Lavoie are committed to ensuring that the criminal justice system treats all people fairly and to getting people who have made mistakes back on the right track. More information at kimandlavoie.com.
12: 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I'm Elsa Chang.
13: And I'm Adrian Florido. Making America's economy stronger has been a top stated priority for the Trump administration, and two of its major tools to protect economic security have been export controls on potentially sensitive technology products and tariffs. But as NPR's Emily Fang reports, neither tool has been working as planned.
14: Sean Stein, head of the U.S.-China Business Council, is quick to praise export controls.
15: Export controls are really important. Export controls are a national security measure that are sort of a check on what we trade.
14: Things like screening or even blocking foreign countries from buying products with a potential military use or using technology the U.S. is competing with other countries on. But the American companies he represents, from pharmaceuticals to manufacturing, are frustrated with export controls. They are administered by a government department called the Bureau of Industry and Security, or BIS, and it has been slow-walking exemptions, which businesses need to sell some of their products internationally.
15: We've got cases that are waiting for more than a year.
14: When normally getting a license to export sensitive goods should not exceed 90 days. But in an August survey Stein's organization did of 31 American firms which sell to China, 95% of the companies are facing license delays. That means sales lost, sometimes to Chinese competitors.
15: What we've seen in the survey

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1: And you're doing that on Milwaukee's NPR News source, 89.7 WUWM. When you think about archaeology, you probably envision an excavation site on dry land. But it turns out there's also a lot of history below the surface, too, as in underwater. Underwater archaeology, or the study of submerged landscapes, is a relatively new field. In fact, UW-Milwaukee has one of the two underwater archaeology programs in the entire country right now. It's led by Associate Professor Dr. Ashley Lemke. She talked about her work with Lake Effect's Audrey Nowakowski.
2: So what exactly does underwater archaeology entail?
3: Underwater archaeology entails, essentially, we're very interested in the human past. So we don't do dinosaurs and we don't do UFOs, which I think is very important. Anything that people did, though, that now has kind of wound up underneath water, that's what we're interested in. So most people think of shipwrecks. Of course, that's, you know, what a lot of the underwater archaeological record is. But there's actually much older sites. There's cities, there's temples, there's all sorts of things that are submerged in the ocean.
2: Which is wild. Okay, so we're like going Atlantis adjacent, right?
3: Yeah, exactly. but not UFOs.
2: But the Great Lakes.
3: Yeah.
2: So you actually started UW-Milwaukee's underwater archaeology program, and it's just one of a handful in the country. So what are you and your students focusing on? Is it Lake Michigan? Is it all the Great Lakes?
3: Yeah, we mostly are focused on the Great Lakes. So okay. Because, I mean, hello, Milwaukee, like you can't get in a better location to have this research institute, you know, to go out. And so currently right now, my students, one's working in Lake Michigan, one just finished working in Lake Huron, one is working in Mexico, and another's working in the Atlantic Ocean. So we're Great Lakes focused, but we do underwater archaeology all over.
2: Okay, amazing. So let's get into some of the things you're looking for. So as you mentioned, there's prehistoric submerged sites, and this is kind of categorized as submerged landscape research. Can you describe that a bit more for us?
3: Yeah, submerged landscape research is one of these like long academic words. Like, what is this? So at the end of the last ice age, if we focus just on the Great Lakes for now, there were a lot lower water levels. So that means there was a lot more dry land. Mm-hmm. And wherever there was dry land, people and plants and animals were living there. And it's now underwater.
2: Okay. So when we're talking about the research process, you mentioned you've been in town out on the boat for a few days. What does that entail? What kind of tools are you using to find landscapes that have been long submerged as you're out on the water?
3: We know more about the surface of Mars than we do about the bottom of Lake Michigan. That's one of my favorite facts. It's just so crazy because you'd think we'd know so much about the bottom and we don't. So most of our research starts out with just mapping the lake bed. We use side scan sonar, multi-beam sonar, something called a sub-bottom profiler that actually penetrates below the lake bed to see if there's things that are buried. And we have to do a lot of that mapping ourselves as archaeologists because it's not all mapped. And sometimes what is mapped isn't mapped to the resolution that we would need to see archaeological sites.
2: Now, what are some of your biggest or most exciting discoveries in this position so far?
3: So for me, a lot of this actually is based on my work that I did in Lake Huron before I got here. So it's a big collaborative project. We've worked with a lot of different people, and that discovered 9,000-year-old caribou hunting sites that are in over 100 feet of water in the middle of Lake Huron. So
2: what do those look like?
3: Yeah, they're really crazy. So they're made out of stone. They're kind of stone features. Caribou follow straight lines naturally, and prehistoric peoples knew that, and they just made lines out of what they had available, rocks and wood, and they hunted caribou really effectively that way. But nobody had any idea that people in the Great Lakes were hunting using those methods. Nobody had any idea that sites were submerged that would be intact, right? They're 9,000 years old. There's forest down there. There's wooden trees that are still rooted in place because the cold fresh water is so good for preservation. So the idea was like, I had this project, I'd been working in the Great Lakes for a lot longer, but Lake Huron is just one. All five of them experienced those lower water levels. Like all five of them have archaeological sites and no one's ever looked. So I came to Milwaukee to start that program so we can start doing that work in Lake Michigan.
1: 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She talked with Lake Effect's Audrey Nowakowski. 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
0: 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I'm Elsa Chang.
7: And I'm Adrian Florido. The federal government is in the midst of rounding up about 1,000 wild horses in Colorado, using a helicopter to herd them off the range. Officials gather horses this way in 10 states. Advocates call it cruel, but supporters insist the removals are needed to keep this beloved symbol of the American West from destroying the land. Colorado Public Radio's Stina Sieg reports.
8: A helicopter swoops through bright blue sky, searching for wild horses in high desert, dotted with dusty sagebrush. A small group of reporters and horse lovers have come to this remote spot outside of Meeker, Colorado, to watch from the cover of wizened trees, about a mile from a pen that will trap the horses. Horse advocate Robin Smith uses her high-powered camera lens to watch a band galloping together.
9: And it's just such a beautiful thing to see when you're just wild and free like that.
8: Soon the helicopter is hovering above the horses, including a baby. They run away from the loud buzz and toward the pen, just out of view.
9: There's a family. That's a family out there. And dad's going to go this way, and mom's going to go that way, and baby's going to go that way.
8: If the foal is young enough, it's supposed to be reunited with its mom. If not, none of the horses will likely be together again.
9: It's a family broken.
8: Scenes like this are common across western states where wild horses roam. The Bureau of Land Management oversees the horses and the rangeland they call home. And when the BLM determines there are too many horses for one area, they conduct a gather like this. Most end up in long-term holding facilities, which are controversial, but local politician Kelly Scritchfield says actually captivity is humane.
10: You never see a skinny one in there. He's always got something to eat every day, and he's got a drink of water every day. And that's a lot better life than some of these are seeing.
8: The BLM currently houses

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4: From 89.7 WUWM, Milwaukee's NPR, this is Lake Effect. I'm Joy Powers. Today, we'll tell you about a course at Marquette that's teaching young people how to disagree and debate civilly. Then we'll speak with a local photographer about his first photo book, dedicated to live music in Milwaukee.
5: Thinking about the book, I realized I'm not even the same person that I was when I started shooting, you know, and I think this is a great way for me to not necessarily close a chapter, but honor a part of the journey that got me to where I am as an artist and as a Milwaukeean, as someone who advocates for art and culture here.
4: Plus, we'll learn the difference between a sea shanty and maritime music with the founder of the International Maritime Music Directory, based in Racine.
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4: All of that is coming up on Lake Effect. 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
7: Live from NPR News in Washington, I'm Ryland Barton. Meta has agreed to pay up to $18 billion and add stronger child safety measures to its Facebook and Instagram platforms as part of a landmark legal settlement. The deal ends a trial over teen social media addiction and settles claims filed by 47 states in Washington, D.C. Rachel Miro from KQED explains what's in the deal.
8: The states insisted on major changes to Facebook and Instagram to make them less sticky to kids. For example, users under 18 face a default 2-hour daily limit and an overnight block from midnight to 6 a.m. Both those things would be under parental control. At a press conference this morning, Bonta said the deal wouldn't have been possible without the lawsuit.
9: They didn't agree voluntarily out of the goodness of their heart. We had a trial where we were hammering them. We had a litigation and a trial verdict hanging over their head, which was not going well for them.
8: He called this proposed settlement a, quote, enforceable blueprint.
7: Rachel Miro from KQED reporting. The chip maker NVIDIA has reported yet another quarter of record earnings. The company makes some of the most in-demand chips for AI. And as NPR's John Ruich reports, NVIDIA says it expects that demand to remain strong.
10: The California-based company pulled in $96.2 billion in sales during the quarter that ended in July. That's more than double what it was last year and beat expectations. Most of that money was made selling chips to data centers that are part of the huge AI build-out underway. And the company thinks that will keep rolling. On an earnings call, NVIDIA's chief financial officer said it's seeing demand accelerating and expects revenue to grow 70% in 2028. The company's share price has been down for the past week, but it rose after the announcement, popping more than 4% in after-hours trading. John Ruich, NPR News.
7: Closing arguments are expected tomorrow in the trial of Lindsay Clancy. She's the Massachusetts woman charged with killing her three children in 2023. As Deborah Becker from member station WBUR reports, testimony in the case wrapped up today.
11: Testimony concluded after 21 days of hearing from more than 70 witnesses. The last witnesses were prosecution experts who said Clancy knew what she was doing when she killed her three children, and she was not experiencing postpartum psychosis, as the defense claims.